It's 6:28. Good evening. I'm Emily Ray Pasiak, and here's what's making news right now. A tree in Calder, a neighborhood in Edmonton's northwest, has been confirmed as having Dutch elm disease. This is the third Dutch elm case in the city this month and the 10th since the disease was first introduced in 2024. The tree has been marked for removal today, along with another elm in the surrounding area. The city is asking residents to diligently prune dead limbs and report suspected Dutch elm cases to 311, though residents can only prune those dead, dying, and diseased elm tree branches from October 1st to March 31st. The Alberta government is investing more than $30 million to bolster addictions treatment and housing programs in Edmonton. Around 400 new treatment beds will be added to shelters in and around the city. It's part of the province's recovery strategy. It aims to build out Alberta's treatment program to take the pressure off of emergency services. Some of the new beds will be put in facilities in Enoch Cree Nation, as well as a new stabilization center at police headquarters. Taking a look at your weather now in Edmonton tonight, partly cloudy with 30% chance of showers early this evening. Risk of a thunderstorm then as well, low of 18 degrees. Tomorrow, sunny in the morning and early in the afternoon. Then a mix of sun and cloud and 30% chance of showers in the afternoon. Risk of a thunderstorm, high of 29 degrees.

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0: The news is next. Coming up in half an hour, it's Commotion.
3: Esther Perel has built an empire around helping people navigate relationships. She has a podcast, celebrities have endorsed her, Oprah is a fan. More recently, she consulted on the movie The Invite. How did a couples therapist infiltrate pop culture? The group chat weighs in.
4: This is the CBC Edmonton News. At 7 o'clock, it's 29 degrees in Edmonton. Good evening. I'm Emily Ray Pasiak. The Alberta government is investing more than $30 million to bolster addictions treatment and housing programs in Edmonton. Around 400 new treatment beds will be added to shelters in and around the city. It's part of the province's recovery strategy. It aims to build out Alberta's treatment program to take the pressure off of emergency services. Alberta Mental Health and Addictions Minister Rick Wilson says the funding comes as the opioid crisis continues to worsen, especially in Edmonton.
5: This new and strengthened support being implemented in Edmonton means stronger, safer, and healthier communities. People will be connected to services faster and closer to where they need help. Frontline organizations will have stronger tools to respond to complex situations.
4: Several of the new beds will be put in new facilities in Enoch Cree Nation, as well as a new stabilization center at police headquarters. Investigators have confirmed two tornadoes touched down near Rocky Mountain House and surrounding rural areas last Saturday. Matthew Woodward is the Alberta Damage Survey Lead for the Canadian Severe Storms Lab. He says the twisters reached EF2 on the 0 to 5 scale, earning that rating after winds swept a barn completely off its foundation. Woodward says the sheer volume of destruction stands out.
6: These tornadoes were EF2 plus, which means they were significant tornadoes by definition. We're estimating over 50 structures damaged. And so, unfortunately, it hit a relatively populated area. And we just hope the people of Rocky Mountain House can recover from the tornadoes rather really well.
4: Clearwater County says around 8 homes are now considered uninhabitable, but officials say no one was seriously injured and all displaced residents have found accommodations with family and friends. The city of Edmonton has confirmed another tree with Dutch elm disease in the city's northwest. The CBC's Sarah Shadewasser has more.
7: The city of Edmonton says a tree in the Calder neighborhood has tested positive for Dutch elm disease. The tree marks the third confirmed case of the disease this month and the 10th since Dutch elm was first discovered in Edmonton in 2024. Dutch elm is a highly contagious fungal infection that is spread by the elm bark beetle. The disease can affect multiple species of elm tree. The city is asking residents to be diligent in pruning trees and to know the signs of Dutch elm disease. Infected trees may have brown, curled leaves that remain on branches, or yellow leaves that drop prematurely if an elm is infected later in the summer. The city asks that all suspected cases be reported to 311. Sarah Shadewasser, CBC News, Edmonton.
4: It's National Drowning Prevention Week, and the city of Edmonton is reminding residents about the basics of water safety. The CBC's Kelsey Johnston went to Bonnie Doon Leisure Centre to learn more.
8: Temperatures are beginning to rise here in Edmonton, and as more people begin to venture out to pools, rivers, and lakes, the City of Edmonton is reminding residents about what they can do to stay safe out on the water. Preliminary numbers from the province show that there have been 12 drowning deaths so far in 2026. Madison Lalonde is the interim managing director for the Life Saving Society for Alberta and the Northwest Territories. She's hoping education on water safety will help that number go down.
9: The Life Saving Society's goal is zero drowning deaths. Would love to see zero drowning deaths. Realistically, we would love to see those numbers go down significantly.
8: High water levels due to this year's rain are making swimming conditions down at the river especially dangerous. But if residents are looking to beat the heat down by the river, Peace Officer Travis Young says being prepared with appropriate equipment is not only recommended, but required by law.
10: Any vessels that are traveling on the North Saskatchewan River within City of Edmonton limits, you are required to wear your life jacket or personal flotation device that is Transport Canada approved.
8: Drowning remains a leading cause of preventable injury-related death. Kelsey Johnston, CBC News, Edmonton.
4: We're going to take a quick look at your weather now in Edmonton tonight. Partly cloudy with 30% chance of showers early this evening. Risk of a thunderstorm as well, low of 18 degrees. Tomorrow, sunny in the morning and early in the afternoon. Then a mix of sun and cloud with 30% chance of showers in the afternoon. Risk of a thunderstorm in the afternoon as well, high of 29. Edmonton is sitting at a 3 on the air quality health index right now, which is considered low risk. Right now in the capital city, it is 29 degrees. 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
11: Hello again and welcome back. I'm Neil Kirksall.
12: And I'm Chris Howden. This is As It Happens, the Wednesday edition, part 2. Coming up.
11: A taxing situation. The owner of a Canadian cosmetics company tells us she has more questions than answers at this point about Donald Trump's new tariffs. But most of all, she has concerns.
12: More than just two arms. Researchers analyzed the remains of five ancient princesses who were buried alongside an array of weapons, and their findings suggest the women knew how to use them.
11: Imagine that. And the burden of hoof. My chat with the woman behind Laverne, Minnesota's Nutcracker statue reminds us of a bitter feud between Moose Jaw, Saskatchewan, and Store Elvdal, Norway, over the size of their respective moose statues. Stay tuned.
12: Grapefruit essential oils, down feathers, hockey sticks, and lipstick. A small sampling of the items on the dizzying list U.S. President Donald Trump says will be hit with 50% tariffs as of August 19th. A list he says was compiled in retaliation for Canada curbing imports from the American auto, alcohol, and dairy industries. And while the federal and provincial governments try to figure out how to respond, small business owners have a lot of questions. Jen Harper is the founder and CEO of Cheekbone Beauty, an Indigenous-owned cosmetics brand. We reached her in Oakville.
11: Jen, when you saw these items, items that you make, for example, lipstick, eye makeup, on this list, what did you think?
13: It is extremely concerning, and we've been in this situation before. It happened last year. The terms, of course, sounded a lot different, and there is obviously fear of the unknown because we have no idea exactly what's going to happen. We just know as a team last year how frustrating it was for us as a small business. We only have 4 full-time employees. Obviously, we work with tons of contractors and part-time support to make our business happen. But for people trying to figure out the tariff situation last year was an extreme challenge. We're talking about constant communication with orders being shipped in U.S. Customs, denying orders and then sending things back. And then our customers are in the United States were becoming extremely frustrated. We did eventually figure it out. And I think that's, you know, the beauty of having an incredibly resourceful small team. Mm-hmm. However, it was a big challenge for sure. And so when we did see this news, it is extremely concerning, and we're really not aware of exactly what's going to happen. Mm-hmm. But the details from the headlines that we have read definitely cause some fear. At that rate of a percentage on tariffs, it would mean really tough decisions to be made about how we're going to do business in the United States.
11: And, you know, these were specifically listed as retaliation for what the U.S. president describes as a, quote, auto grievance, unquote. How do you square that? Does that make any sense to you?
13: I mean, to be honest, I don't have enough information, so none of it really makes any sense to me. But I feel like the whole situation since the inception hasn't made much sense. We just do what we do as resilient Canadian small businesses. We figure it out.
11: the category, you know, of cosmetics, those kinds of products, last I checked, I think it makes up for $1.5 billion in exports to the U.S. from Canada. How much does your company sell to the United States? Because you've been expanding as well.
13: Yeah, so we do about 20% of our business in the United States. We also work with a major retailer in the U.S., JCPenney. And so, of course, this is causing great concern for us at this time.
11: What lessons did you learn from navigating things last year, and righting the ship that you can try to apply this time if you get more clarity? I mean, can you even put anything into place at this point?
13: Honestly, based on the numbers we have heard, clarity, of course, is going to help us provide us with some answers for what the future looks like for Cheekbone Beauty doing business in the United States. But at the numbers we've seen, it's really concerning. It wouldn't honestly make sense for a business to ship products if that's the kind of tariff that we would be charged.
11: What would you like to hear from Prime Minister Carney, other Canadian government officials that would reassure you at this time?
13: Oh, that is a great question. What would I love to hear? I guess having the support of Canadians, having the support of the systems to help Canadian small businesses run efficiently and just operate and be able to do business. It feels almost next to impossible with these kinds of challenges that we face, that business is just gets tougher and tougher for small Canadian businesses. I know last year when this situation occurred, many businesses chose not to even do business in the United States. Many businesses have shut down. And so I think this is the fear for so many of us as small operators, for small independent businesses. Look, the beauty industry is really run by the conglomerates, and I'm imagining this is great news for them this morning when they recognize that for small indie businesses who have been taking up, bit by bit, each and every one of us, what, 1 million, 2 million, 5 million, 10 million of their market share over the last, 15 years since e-commerce has become an incredible space for small businesses to grow. We know this won't be a challenge for them because they have operations operating out of the United States. We don't have that benefit. So it's going to be a tough situation. And I truly, truly hope that the Canadians that supported our business last year will continue to support our business this year.
11: Well, Canadians or customers, wherever they live, are responding to those kinds of companies like yours, independent. They agree with, the raison d'etre of the company, and they like the products. So have you seen, it's not a benefit of what's been happening. It's a rocky road, certainly. But have you seen that kind of love, people, trying to push back because they know you're suffering?
13: Yeah, to be 100% transparent, of course, during the mass media influx that happened between February and March into April last year, 2025, we saw our business grow by 50%. This year, unfortunately, we're still chasing those numbers because it grew so much. And a lot of times when these I want to use the correct word here, when these movements are happening and the media is talking about it and it's all over social media. Mm-hmm. But when that disappears, it's really important for those people that chose to support that business that they continue to support that business. Mm-hmm. Of course, we have data on the actual Cheekbone Beauty customer, how they shop, why they shop, what they're interested in. We know that the true Cheekbone Beauty customer has at least 8 of our items in their makeup bags, in their makeup drawers. And so for us, we're just trying to figure out how to take that group of Canadians that supported us last February, March 2025, and continue to add more items into their makeup bags. And so we really truly need them to come back and continue to support the brand.
11: Jen, I'm really glad we could speak. Thank you for this.
13: No problem.
12: Jen Harper is the founder and CEO of Cheekbone Beauty. She's in Oakville, Ontario. There were also a lot of tariff questions in a U.S. Senate Finance Committee meeting today, where President Trump's trade representative, Jamison Greer, was subjected to a grilling. Democratic Senator Ron Wyden of Oregon pressed Mr. Greer on how the threatened 50% tariffs on Canadian goods stack up against those levied against a global superpower.
14: Mr. Ambassador, let me start with the proposition that it just seems to me that on tariffs, the administration has lost the plot. And in particular, let's look at what happened in the last couple of days. Just a few days ago, Canada, our closest neighbor, basically learned they were going to get 50% tariffs. At the same time, when it comes to China, one of the biggest trade cheats there is, it seems that the administration rolls out the red carpet. You're standing up a so-called board of trade to lower tariffs on goods from China. It looks like you've thrown in the towel. So a couple of questions, yes or no. When the new tariff on Canada takes effect, will Canada have higher tariffs than China on some products?
15: On a small handful, China's by far much higher than Canada overall, by far, no question.
14: Well, let me work through that, math. I mean, the 50% tariff is higher than a number of tariffs on China.
15: So we have 100% tariffs on EVs coming in from China. We have about 45 to 50% on most things coming in from China. We have a small handful of goods, about $20 billion worth of goods coming in from Canada. All the steel and aluminum from China, well over 50%, some in triple digits.
14: Respectfully, the question is, are there some areas where the Canadian tariffs are higher than China's? And it seems to me that 50% is the accurate one.
15: We can do an analysis because we have stacking tariffs on China that don't apply to other countries. So we're happy to get back to you. But overall, China is by far subject to very high tariffs.
14: We'll look forward to having that information on the record because our staff believes that there are instances where the Canadians are going to pay higher tariffs than the Chinese are, and that's not right.
12: Senator Ron Wyden of Oregon questioning U.S. Trade Representative Jamison Greer in a Senate Finance Committee meeting earlier today.

0: in every encounter. It doesn't have to be on stage. Just put some spice in your heart and then go about your day and see how it feels differently.
1: Rebecca Northen, keep it spicy.
0: Thank you.
1: Congratulations on everything you've done and everything you have lined up for this summer. Wishing you well and hope I see you again soon.
0: Oh, I look forward to it. Thanks, Ali.
2: That was Ali Hassan's conversation with Rebecca Northen. She's a Canadian actor, director, and improviser. And if you're in Vancouver and want to catch her work at Bard on the Beach, Rebecca is involved with several shows running until September the 19th. One is Goblin Oedipus, which is exactly what it sounds like. Another is a modern take on Shakespeare's The Merry Wives of Windsor.

0: That was Petit Homme with Courtoisie or Courtesy. And that's what ends our show today. C'est Formidable is your weekly hour of francophone music on CBC Music and CBC Radio. I'm Florence K, and I love to share my favorite francophone songs with you every week. Un immense merci à ma merveilleuse équipe. Producer Pete Mori, senior producer Sonia Arab, and executive producer Mark MacArthur. Merci d'avoir été avec moi et à la semaine prochaine. Thank you for being with us, and I'll see you next week.
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2: This is what summer basketball sounds like in Canada.

Earlier in the program, we heard about one of the most impressive artistic achievements we've ever covered on this show, the tallest nutcracker, probably, which looms proudly over the town of Luverne, Minnesota. Now, of course, it's not news to anyone that this country is also home to some of the largest novelty statues out there, including notably Mac the Moose, the pride of Moose Jaw, Saskatchewan. But back in 2019, things weren't going so well for Mac. At the time, his title of tallest moose statue in the world had been usurped when the town of Storavdal, Norway, erected its own moose statue. It was

0: This is The World. I'm Marco Werman. Mexico City has been sinking for more than a century. In recent years, some areas have dropped more than a foot in a single 12-month period. Brand new satellite data is giving scientists a sharper picture of where the ground is falling fastest. The World's TV Sizeo went looking for the clues and what they reveal about the city's future.
1: It's easy to miss the signs that the ground underneath you is sinking. I'm trying to see it for myself here in Mexico City, so I invited Luis Salazar to show me around.
2: ¿A dónde estamos yendo?
3: Estamos yendo a esta iglesia que esta me gusta muchísimo porque bien que se ve todo lo que es la subsidencia, todo lo que es
1: Salazar works with the Satellite Geodesy Service at Mexico's National Autonomous University. He guides me through the historic city center and stops outside a 450-year-old church.
3: Puedes ver bien cómo está. Esta parte, el frente, está más hacia arriba que esta parte.
1: The church sits well below the sidewalk. Salazar tells me the entrance was originally at street level.
3: Muchísimo, mínimo, no sé, un metro, vamos a ver.
1: So entonces, I walk down to the church from the street level.
2: And how many steps? Let me walk down.
3: Yeah, sure.
2: 1, 2, 3, 4, 5, 6, 7, 8, 9, 10, 11, 12, 13 steps down.
1: Those steps were not part of the original design. They were added

0: Welcome to Ideas. I'm Nahla Ayed. And welcome to the third episode in our series, Inventing Peace. These five panels were recorded in the summer of 2025. The focus was on several historic peace agreements of the 1990s, their history, their political and social legacy, and their lessons. One common theme is whether achieving negative peace, simply halting violence, is enough in the long run. Episode 3 explores the Dayton Accord.
1: People killed, 2 million refugees, atrocities that have appalled people all over the world. The people of Bosnia finally have a chance to turn from the horror of war to the promise of peace.
0: November 1995, an announcement by U.S. President Bill Clinton. History had been made at the Wright-Patterson Air Force Base in Ohio.
1: The presidents of Bosnia, Croatia, and Serbia have reached a peace agreement to end the war in Bosnia, to end the worst conflict in Europe since World War II.
0: The Dayton Accord was then formally signed the next month in Paris. It created a new political order for Bosnia-Herzegovina, one nation with two parts divided along ethnic lines, with Sarajevo as an undivided capital. Just a note, we aren't out to relitigate this conflict. Our intent is simply to learn something about what it takes to invent peace. And with that in mind, three people joined me to talk about the Dayton Accord at the 2025 Stratford Festival. I asked each to describe an experience that shapes the way they think about peace. First, Branka Marjan. She's a senior researcher at Project Plowshares. She is also a lecturer at the Monk School of Global Affairs at the University of Toronto, and her PhD research involved a comparative analysis of, quote, everyday peace in Northern Ireland and Bosnia.
2: In 2015, I was in New Orleans at the International Studies Association conference, and I was attending a panel, and it was on Bosnia and other peace processes happening. And one of the professors presented this paper on Bosnia and Dayton in particular as a very successful peace process, in fact. And I had some thoughts about that. So I asked a question and I pointed to the entrenchment of ethnic divides post-Dayton, to the economic challenges, to the various sort of issues, to the fact that most people had not gone back to live to where they were originally from in Bosnia. So they were living in generally ethnically cleansed sort of parts of the country, to use that horrible term. And his answer to me was, well, at least you're not all still killing each other. And I think my response back was, well, that's quite a low bar. But in fact, that sentiment is not an uncommon one in Bosnia. Indeed, older people in Bosnia have a phrase that they use, which roughly translates to, as long as there's no shooting. So if you point to corruption, they'll say, yes, but as long as there's no shooting. If you point to any issues with the political system, they'll say, yes, but at least there's no shooting. And I think it's an incredible testament to the Bosnian population. In fact, there has been no significant violence. There have not been significant, you know, revenge killings or any of the sort. Given the intensity and the scale of the violence that happened, I think it is something of an achievement. So I have personally struggled with this question of, is negative peace enough? Because at the same time, I look around at younger people and as a Canadian, also thinking through the incredible limitations that Dayton has placed by entrenching ethnic identities at all aspects of daily life.
0: Branka Marjan. Next, Isabella Steflia. She is an author and an associate professor of political science at Wilfrid Laurier University. She's also the conflict and security lead at the Balsillie School of International Affairs.
3: So last summer, I was in Sarajevo doing field work, and I was doing field work on a different but related topic, and they're former underage fighters. Some of us may call them child soldiers, but they were adolescents. So believe it or not, during the Bosnian conflict, there was a significant number of underage fighters. And I was interviewing one of them, and he gave me an explanation of his decision to buy an apartment in a certain area of town, in a certain town, that really gave me hope for something that may go beyond negative peace. So because Bosnia is so divided, and for the last 30 years, people have been following these rules of living in two different entities, having different education systems, administrative systems, political systems, everything you can imagine. But he told me that he himself is a Bosniak, so Bosnian Muslims who fought on that side in the war. He decided to buy his home in Republika Srpska, which is the Serbian entity, because he said, you know what, taxes are lower. It's maybe a better standard of living. And yes, it's difficult because of the schooling and the children may have to go to this problematic school. But he made that decision based on an issue rather than ethnicity. And that gave me, that's very uncommon in Bosnia today. So that gave me some hope that a person from sort of somebody who has been victimized in more than one way, as in somebody underage fighting, made that decision 30 years later.
0: Isabella Steflia. And finally, Payam Akavan. He's an international human rights lawyer who advised the prosecution at the International Criminal Tribunal for the former Yugoslavia at The Hague. Payam Akavan has also served with the UN, investigating atrocities around the world, including in Bosnia and Herzegovina.
4: I think of a man named Dražen Erdemović, who was a defendant at The Hague that I prosecuted in 1996, a few months after the Dayton Accord. And Dražen Erdemović was an ethnic Croat from Bosnia, married to an ethnic Serb. And he found himself in the summer of 1995 in a place called Pilica Farm near Srebrenica, where he was asked to execute 1,500 unarmed Muslim men and boys together with his unit. At first, he refused, and he was told by the commander that he himself would be executed. He reluctantly participated in the mass execution. He had a small child at the time. He thought about his family. And then he became our star witness. He confessed to his crime, expressed genuine contrition, says, I can never live with my conscience for what I did to all of these people. And he became the star witness in the prosecution, among others, of Ratko Mladic, the butcher of Bosnia, who of course was the general who was in charge of the genocide in Srebrenica. And I mention this because at this same time, people like Samuel Huntington were writing essays on the clash of civilizations, this idea that, well, of course, that all these different communities are going to kill each other because these are the civilizational fault lines, as he called it. And it was astonishing because in Sarajevo, every other person you met came from a mixed marriage. And I think our colleagues have testified to how fluid those identities actually were. So it made me realize that the war was not a case of spontaneous combustion, that it was the politics of pyromaniacs that created this conflagration by instrumentalizing ethnic identity. So I will stop there, but there are many lessons in what happened in Bosnia for what is happening today right here in our own political space.
0: Exactly what you just described, Payam, is what I'd like to go back to before we get into the immediate history of the Dayton Accords. So Isabella, let's go back in time, you know, to when Tito, the former Yugoslav leader, 1980, he died. Can you talk about what drove, or can you explain to us what it was that drove the rise of this nationalism, this ethnic nationalism in the former Yugoslavia?
3: So with Tito's passing, we have this sort of empty space for leadership. But at the same time, I think what we often forget is that there are major economic problems going on at that time for the country, for former Yugoslavia, right? So ethnicity and identity was a very powerful way of distracting and masking the economic problems. And rather than facing them head on, blaming others. So this form of othering became the best way to gain power and to maintain power. And Milosevic, Slobodan Milosevic, found that out quite early, when about 87, and used it very, very well. And unfortunately, I'd say that that tradition of othering to maintain and gain power has been useful for a lot of these, I would call them political entrepreneurs.
0: Political entrepreneurs. So there's a lot of coining of terms here, which I love. We've been talking throughout the week about this idea of competing traumas and the role that they play in entrenching these kinds of conflicts. So, Branka, I just wondered if you could speak to what role this narrative of competing traumas played in the pre-accord days.
2: Absolutely. So I think one of the amazing things that Yugoslavia did was present this alternative kind of identity world for people to live in, where you have this mixing of individuals. You have marriages that happen across, you know, the religious or ethnic boundaries. The reality, of course, on the ground in Bosnia was also that you had the rural areas generally being sort of more ethnically segregated. But there was a lot of cooperation, understanding also in these areas. Sometimes there's this narrative of urban versus rural that's presented. And it's not, you know, it's to some extent it's true, but it's not also quite accurate because there was a degree of understanding during the Yugoslav times. But what didn't happen was a facing, a reconciling, you know, dealing with the history, and particularly World War II, which was, you know, deeply traumatic for communities in the Balkans, right? Mm-hmm. Really, at its core, there is this existential fear. And that's borne out by history, different times when different communities are persecuted. And so, as Isabella correctly pointed out, this economic sort of reality and, you know, really the economic struggles start to amplify some of those traumas and those divides. And of course, there are more than willing leaders and individuals who step into that space, including from diaspora communities, mm-hmm. including from Canada, right? Nationalists who really have a different political vision for the countries and who step in and amplify those past traumas. So in short, the fact that there was not a dealing with the past, the fact that there was not a reconciliation and understanding of World War II, there was an image that was presented, a narrative that was represented that did not include a lot of that pain. But those histories were living. People knew where their you know, family members were killed during World War II. They knew who did it, you know, which community. That lived with people, but it had no room and it had no space to be discussed officially and publicly. And that became a real challenge in the 90s.
0: By necessity, of course, we have to fast forward. And I wonder how you intersected with all of this. You went to Bosnia, Herzegovina and Croatia as a UN human rights officer in 1992, I think you said. Can you explain what the conflict was like? What was the status of that conflict when you arrived there?
4: 1992 was 1 year after the collapse of the Soviet Union, and it was in the midst of the euphoria of the post-Cold War world, when the likes of Francis Fukuyama were speaking about the end of history, the triumph of Western liberalism. So I think the violent disintegration of Yugoslavia was a rude awakening amidst this euphoria. And for the most part, the international community failed to intervene in order to stop the ethnic cleansing and the violence. And initially, some of the geopolitical calculations would remind one of where the world was in the First World War, in fact, never mind the Second World War, in terms of who allied themselves with Serbia as opposed to Croatia and Bosnia and what have you. So for the most part, it was a failure on the part of the international community, and Srebrenica really became the symbol of that gross failure. General Ratko Mladic entered the Srebrenica safe haven, as it was no safe area, under the protection of Dutch UN peacekeepers, General Ratko Mladic handed out sweets to children in the middle of the television cameras before rounding them up and slaughtering them. So it was really a moment of a profound reflection, to put it mildly, for the international community. So I think that that's the space in which the Yugoslav war was taking place when I arrived there in 1992. That summer, there was this famous Time magazine cover photo of an emaciated Bosnian prizner in the Prijedor region of the country behind barbed wire. And there were images that Europeans thought were unthinkable. And I always say that if these atrocities had occurred in Africa or Asia, we would never have had the International Criminal Tribunal. It was because the victims were Europeans that the international community was shocked into doing something. But I would just end by maybe reflecting on what was said earlier by Branka about the uses and misuses of history. It was in 1989 that Slobodan Milosevic famously made a speech about the Battle of Kosovo Polje on the 600th anniversary of that battle in 1389. So there was plenty of historical tinder, but pyromaniacs were required to create the conflagration. And you talked about political entrepreneurs, I would call them ethnic entrepreneurs, and the likes of Milosevic, I remember we would refer to him as the ex-communist democratic dictator. So this was just pure cynical, diabolical opportunism to take those historical memories and systematically exploit and inflame them. And there are a lot of lessons for us to understand when we talk about peace is the absence of war, to really understand that ultimately wars exist in the minds of people. And when you have the political space hijacked by these diabolical leaders, they will drive their people down the road to hell.
0: I want to just talk about some of the first attempts to achieve peace in Bosnia. There was a conference called the Carrington Conference in 91, just before you arrived there, Payam. I'm just curious why you think those first early attempts did not manage, Isabella, to end the fighting.
3: So I have to speak about this from the perspective of somebody who is a child watching the media in the state of Serbia at this time. So still former Yugoslavia, but none of these events were covered in the state media in some of the republics, right? So in particular, the state media in Serbia was excellent at strategically showing certain things and not others. So most of us in Serbia weren't even aware that these talks were going on at the time. And the way that media showed atrocities was, for example, the video that Paya mentioned about Ratko Mladic handing out candy and then committing murder. So the part that was shown in Serbia was the part about him handing out chocolate bars, and then the video stopped, right? So it was presented as if he was saving them by handing them out candy, right? Also, Branka mentioned the atrocities from World War II. Well, we now know that images of skeletons from World War II, actual graves, were used by the different state media saying that they are their victims. So Serbs would say, oh, those are Serbian victims of Nazi Ustaše. And then Croats would say, oh, those are actually Croatian victims of the Serbian Chetniks from World War II. So I think in the countries on the ground, even Dayton in 95 was a surprise.
0: Yeah. Branka, can you pick up from that and anchor your thoughts in your experiences, your younger memories of this violence that kind of engulfed Bosnia-Herzegovina?
2: Yeah, I think, when I look back on my childhood, you might be surprised. I mostly have happy memories, actually. Like, I grew up in a town that borders Croatia by the Dinaric Alps. My childhood is being on a childhood swing, looking at these beautiful mountains, fields of flowers. And of course, that changes quite quickly. I realized something is happening before 92, like the early 92, before the war starts. These men in sort of, black uniforms, Nazi kind of fascist uniforms, start showing up in my hometown. Very quickly, there's, phone calls like, you need to leave, because we were a minority in generally in that part of Bosnia, but in my hometown as well. So there is this real sort of sense of you being reduced to an identity, right? And that becomes very quickly clear that this is not some passing moment. This isn't a small thing. And shortly after my, you know, we leave from my grandparents' village, from our hometown. My uncle is arrested and tortured. He was let go from a hospital, like he was not able to fight, but nonetheless, you know, gets caught up in this sort of time period that he really doesn't understand, does not have at that time the capacity to understand. So it becomes very real, this sort of violence, and then, you know, and of course then the, you know, there's different sort of projectiles and weapons and things that start getting used around me. And I'm a child at that time. Very quickly we leave this part of Bosnia. But it becomes so significant that this violence is, you know, it's not something that's going to end very quickly. Like my mom made me leave my dolls, which I still think about to this day, in this part. And she locked the house and she said, we'll come back and get them. And we, of course, never went back. The hope was that we would go back. But then, you know, it was very clear that we were not welcome. Even after the Dayton Peace Agreement is signed in my hometown, it is very clear the people of my ethnicity are not welcome.
0: Can you reflect a bit also on your memories in a different part of the former Yugoslavia?
3: Yes, absolutely. Yeah. So I was born and living in the what today is northern part of Serbia, but it was always this province of Vojvodina, and it's very heterogeneous, and there's a large number of minority groups that are Hungarian, Romanian, German, who have been there for generations since the formation of the country. And so my family is a mix of these minorities in former Yugoslavia. So, you know, we don't identify as Serb, as Bosniak, or as Croat. So it becomes really difficult to be there and at the same time be a part of the Serbian state where everything is becoming about Serbian. And there's sort of graffiti all over schools. And I remember that very vividly, classrooms, and everything is about the four S's, which means Sama sloga Srbina spasava, which refers to as only unity amongst the Serbs saves the Serbs.
0: So given this picture that you've painted, you with mm-hmm. personal experience of the region, what is it that finally brought all these leaders together to the negotiating table at Dayton? What's a single element that you think really gave them no choice but to be there? Branka?
2: I think there's a lot of exhaustion. I don't think we talk about this enough. People did not want the war to keep going on. It became very violent and it became very clear. It was personal, like Payam was saying at the outset, and we were trying to say at the outset, there's a lot of mixing of people. So you, by now, by that point, a few years into the war, everyone is impacted in some very deeply personal way. Mm-hmm. We used to joke in Bosnia that the most ardent fighters were the grandmothers, right? Because, you know, and the armchair soldiers, right? Because they could sit back and say, people were exhausted. There was a recognition mm-hmm. that this was, and it was all very deeply personal. Those were your cousins. Those were your neighbors, mm-hmm. you know? And it became really clear that this was senseless violence.
0: Which was followed by NATO bombing. Was there a role, do you think, that that played in persuading at least the Bosnian Serb side to come to the table?
3: I would say that it persuaded Milosevic in some way, because he was the one who was invited to the peace talks, and he was supposed to represent the Bosnian Serbs. And I think that part of the problem, the problems that we see today, is because the Bosnian Serbs were not actually represented themselves at the table. And it's one thing that I worry about. Even though they might have been more extreme negotiators, maybe peace would have been more difficult with Radovan Karadžić, who was president of Republika Srpska at the time. But at the same time, those extremist units still stay there. Mm-hmm. Then they seek political power after the agreement. So I think Milosevic, yes.
0: Yeah. Author and political scientist Isabella Steflia. You're listening to a public panel exploring the Dayton Accord, the 1995 agreement that formally ended the war in the former Yugoslavia. It's the third discussion in our five-part series called Inventing Peace. This is Ideas. I'm Nala Ayed. everyday sounds of car doors opening and men chatting. But the news video from 1995 shows a scene far less ordinary. Serbian President Slobodan Milosevic arriving at a historic meeting on a U.S. Air Force base near Dayton, Ohio. The so-called butcher of the Balkans smiles and briefly shakes the hand of Richard Holbrooke, the American diplomat who would broker the Dayton peace process. Continuing our panel, I asked CBC Massey lecturer and international human rights lawyer Payam Akhavan about discordant moments like this one on the road to inventing peace. So Payam, in your Massey lectures, which you delivered a few years ago, you recall just how angry you were seeing the Bosnian Serb leaders, Radovan Karadzic, and sorry about my pronunciation, Ratko Mladic, at an earlier meeting of the peace process in Geneva. You said, quote, "The sight of these monstrous men being treated as dignitaries was repugnant." Now, those two men were not involved in Dayton, as you just pointed out. They were indicted at the International Criminal Tribunal for the former Yugoslavia, but Milosevic was there speaking on behalf of the Bosnian Serbs, and later he was delivered to The Hague to face justice. This is always a fraught question in peace negotiations, of course. How do you think about the inclusion or exclusion of leaders like Milosevic, who ultimately, we know, committed atrocities?
4: Well, we go back to how the conflict began, how Yugoslavia, which could just as well have peacefully transformed if there were responsible leaders, was torn apart by ethnic entrepreneurs on all sides. And I think we need to emphasize that Milosevic did not act alone. And there was a political space where playing the ethnic card was the easiest way to acquire power. So when you need to then achieve a ceasefire and negotiate some sort of peace agreement, you are sitting around the table with the same people who caused the war to begin with. So there's always a balance between ideals and realities. One of the victories that we had in the Dayton Peace Accord was that the International Criminal Tribunal was incorporated in the agreement. We were afraid that they would all be given amnesties as the price for peace. But it was understood that you need accountability in order to stabilize the political space, not just because of moral ideals, but because of the reality that you cannot achieve long-term peace if the same individuals who instigated the conflict are there. But I want to say one thing, which is not very pleasing to remember, that the reason why the Dayton Peace Accord occurred is because of the military situation on the ground. That is what forced the leaders in Dayton under American leadership. And back then, I think you had Pax Americana, the ascendancy of the United States in the post-Cold War space, and for the most part, the failure of the Europeans to get their act together. And it was by force of the Americans and the significant leverage they had over the former Yugoslavia that the peace accord was signed. And one moment in particular was when joint Croatian-Bosnian forces had pushed the Bosnian Serb forces back to Banja Luka, and there was a fear that Banja Luka would fall. And to their credit of the United States, they did not allow Banja Luka to fall. And they understood that you cannot have a war in which one defeats the other. You need to have some sort of a balance. And it's good for us to remember the positive role that the United States played at that time in engaging in that particular conflict.
0: It's a really good point, Payam, and I'd like to hear both Isabella and Branko on this, is that an outside power is sometimes essential, as I think we see in this case, to bring different parties to the table and help broker peace. But outside powers also impose their own ideas about peace, you know, sometimes leading to a backlash. I wonder if you could each explain the dynamic that played out, knowing the big hand of the Americans being involved. What effect that had, Isabella?
3: So I have really mixed opinions on this, and it's difficult because there are positives and negatives, right? So, and thank you, Payam, for acknowledging the really important positives, right? And I think that's also why populations on the grounds were actually surprised about the peace agreement, because the leaders in the countries weren't very interested in it. They were forced to be there, right? On the other side, whenever there's an outside force to be blamed, it's much easier to do that than to look internally and to look at your leaders, as well as some that you have elected, supported during the war, right? Maybe a family member fought for their forces, because that pretty much happened to most families. Whether they did it voluntarily or not, didn't matter at this point, right? So it's just so much easier to blame the powerful outsider.
0: Easy to blame the powerful outsider?
2: Yeah, but I think it was really important to acknowledge that Bosnia was a failure of the international community, right? I think there's a sense there you would like to blame us Bosnians, you know, to say, okay, you were so violent, that these are intractable conflicts, long-standing identities. I think what was important to acknowledge was that a lot of this could have been avoided if the international community had been willing to intervene, and not just in the 90s, but in the 80s, when there is the economic crisis, when the world starts to recognize the economic troubles in the former Yugoslavia, that there could have been earlier interventions. And then, of course, in the 90s, there were talks and there were other plans, the Van Tilburg plans, right? There were plans that were presented that could have avoided this. So I think what became important about the international involvement was, again, Payan's right, that there was a recognition of we cannot just kind of let this go on. We have a role to play. And I think if that understanding of we have a role to play here, we could have come earlier, it would have been, of course, I think a lot of a very different situation.
0: Perhaps reflecting the urgency and the knowledge of exactly what you just said, you know, the process was really interesting, kind of sequestering these leaders and 800 of their staff mm-hmm. on a U.S. and an American base, you know, saying you're going to come up with an agreement before you leave here. Again, it's kind of a unique way of peacemaking, at least in the context of what we're talking about this week. This yeah. is the only example of its kind. Branka, explain what you think was the advantage of saying you're not leaving here until you get a deal done, and how far that went in actually forcing everybody to come up with a deal.
2: I think this is critical. There was sort of a real exertion of power on this conflict and these leaders that we're not seeing, right, in contemporary conflicts. But it was critical because it did force them to think through some of their red lines and also to have external sort of use trying to understand where those red lines were and what could be negotiated. Mm-hmm. I think sometimes we think of diplomacy as this like happy clappy thing, and it's not. Diplomacy can be a very challenging and at times negative thing as well. So I think that was important. There was this realization of forcing them to come together to talk and really to sit down in a space. And I think that's an important lesson. You have to talk to more adversarial, you know, nations. You have to talk to those, you know, who are maybe characters that we really dislike and we're dismayed by their existence. But talking is critical.
0: If we don't mind, for the benefit of those who don't know the details, just a list of what was agreed at Dayton. Two, three major points.
2: It's such a dysfunctional agreement, and maybe Bayad as well jump in, but there was an agreement of two entities, right? The Serb Republic and the Bosnia-Croat Federation. The Bosnia-Croat Federation is a federation itself. There's shared power amongst the leaders. There's political representation. There's constituent peoples who are the Bosnians, the Bosniaks, the Serbs, the Croats. They're all sort of equally represented, or 2-to-1 representation between the Federation and the Serb Republic. The Serb Republic is about 49% of the territory. So there's a lot of, you know, this causes a lot of grief on the other side, because they feel like the Serbs were rewarded for aggression. The Serbs feel like this is central to, again, that existential fear is central to ensuring their safety and their identity in Bosnia. And so in this bizarre labyrinth of multiple ministers and representatives, Bosnia is about 4 million people. It should be governed by a city council. You know, that's the reality, but it's a necessary arrangement at that time. And the hope really with power sharing consociationalism is this will wither away, right? Peace will unfold. People will realize that they need to establish a better system, and they'll do it. And 30 years later, here we are.
0: It was supposed to be an interim idea, wasn't
5: Absolutely.
0: It? Yeah. So we'll talk about how that translated into the reality we have today. But along with the peace process, the political peace process, we saw the establishment of the International Criminal Tribunal for the former Yugoslavia. And of course, as we've talked about throughout the week, every peace process, there's this tension between peace and justice. And everyone sees the balance very differently, of course. I'd like to ask each of you what you think this whole process, all of it, the Dayton Peace Agreement, the establishment of the court, how this whole process, what this whole process reveals about that tension between peace and justice. Payam, starting with you.
4: On the one hand, I would say Dayton was a turning point in international affairs and understanding the symbiotic relationship between peace and justice. And especially if you look at the root causes of the conflict and the so-called ethnic entrepreneurs who fanned the flames of conflict, there was an understanding as well that there must be a reckoning with the past, not as an act of vengeance, but to build a better multi-ethnic democratic future. That was the theory. And I know Isabella is a great scholar and can tell you what the legacy of the tribunal is today. But then you have the ethnic partition of Bosnia, which Branka was speaking about. And someone said once that the International Criminal Tribunal was like holding the Nuremberg trial after having acquiesced in Hitler's annexation of Poland. So that was the problem, that there was justice in the courtroom, but at the same time, the ethnic cleansing and the territorial divisions that had resulted were entrenched, legally entrenched and sanctioned. And in retrospect, that may have been a mistake, as expedient as it was at the time to achieve a ceasefire. And perhaps the interim nature of that, those boundaries should have been made more explicitly interim, because they're not interim today. They've become entrenched and they still threaten the renewed fragmentation of the Bosnian state. So that, so I think justice, we have to understand, has to be understood in a much broader sense than prosecuting this or that person. It's creating equitable relations on the ground.
0: Before I get to the other two, I am curious how much justice you think this international tribunal actually delivered in this context.
4: When I arrived in The Hague, we jokingly said that we should put wanted ads in the newspaper to get defendants, because there was the idea of arresting anyone was unthinkable. So when I left with Milosevic in the dock and a number of other very significant figures from all of the different ethnic groups, I think the tribunal succeeded beyond anything anyone imagined. And that was because the peacekeeping troops in Bosnia began to arrest people. And that was a remarkable innovation in the idea of post-conflict peace building. But at the same time, back in the day when we thought that prosecutions were the panacea, we now know better. We know that that is only one element of justice. And if the lessons are not learned by the communities that are directly impacted, then we still have a better world having prosecuted these people than not. But the effect will be impaired if the historical lessons are not learned. And that is where we need to remember that the success of Nuremberg, well, Nuremberg took maybe two generations. It took two generations before the German public reckoned with the Nazi past. And to the extent that Nuremberg was a success, it was because of the way history was taught in the schools. So as an international lawyer, I'm humbled to understand that how you teach history to children in the school can be just as important in achieving justice as the sensational trial in The
0: Hague. Absolutely. Back to the original question, Isabella and Branka, in terms of how much this balance between peace and justice, between those two processes, how do you think about that in the context of Bosnia?
3: It's a very, very difficult question and a very difficult thing to achieve, I would say. And I mean, even judging achievement, legal achievement, it's one thing what the trials are able to do and another thing of how they're perceived to be doing justice. So going to quote a legal scholar from a region who told me at my initial interviews on this was, is one thing winning cases, is another thing winning cases in the eyes of people. So there's something that I refer to as domestic perceived justice or perceived legitimacy, or in this case, a lot of the time it's illegitimacy. And that's different what legal scholars, Payam, and us, other scholars would think. And, you know, there's amazing cases that took place. The accomplishments of ICTY are critical, mm-hmm. and for the establishment of international law as well. But then when you actually speak to the populations on the ground, it's a very different understanding of what the purpose of that institution was.
0: And what is that understanding?
3: That it's an institution to practice power, and that law is not above politics, it's not apolitical, it's not neutral, but that the tribunal itself is a way of continuing war in peacetime. Wow. So fighting battles on the legal stage. Mm-hmm. And the fact that Dayton established these different constituencies and really entrenched the identities also made it difficult for the ICTY, I think, to be recognized and to be more legitimate in the region, because everything was interpreted to the lens of the three groups,
0: yeah.
3: right?
0: Yeah. A sociologist in Sarajevo told you that because people tend to interpret everything through an ethnic or national lens, that it's pointless for international institutions like the tribunal to try to find common goals like justice and reconciliation. Mm. Is that reflective of the feeling, would you say?
3: I would say among some of the populations, yeah. definitely. And that was a person who was affiliated with the Republika Srpska, and the understanding in that area of Bosnia was, I would say, a lot more extreme than in Serbia. And I have a lot of problems with his statement, right? I don't want to believe that. But I do have to recognize that the tribunal was established in 93. This was already a context that where the ethnic entrepreneurs had done serious damage, right? Those are decades of the narrative that instills fear in people that have been going on. It's difficult for them to now find this international institution and say, okay, yes, we are going to believe and trust that this institution is going to provide justice, that there are no political interests behind this, mm-hmm. right? That this is going to be objective, yeah. after they have lived their entire lives with these narratives, these threatening narratives.
0: Branka, just what you think this whole process, both sides, this political agreement and the legal pursuit of some of the criminals, what does that reveal about the tension between peace and justice?
2: It reveals that it takes a lot of hard work to undo the damage of these wars, that it follows people for generations, that it leaves marks on the landscape, it leaves marks on people's lives. There's not a day of people's lives in Bosnia that in some way, some subtle way, isn't shaped by this conflict, you know? And what, for me personally, seeing these parallel narratives, and we were talking about like competing parallel narratives, mm-hmm. of what happened, you know, there's a movie that won the the Oscar, which for a foreign film, No Man's Land, and you know, there's a whole scene of who started the war, like you started the war, no, you started the war, and that sort of those parallel narratives exist. And what's perhaps the most heart, you know, like a thing that you really feel for is you talk to children, and in their textbooks, they have very different understandings of what happened during that same war. And some of them attend, we have this phenomenon in Bosnia of two schools under one roof where children of, you know, Bosniak and Croat identity will attend the same school, but maybe at different times or in different parts. And in some towns, there's a wall between the, you know. And seeing that in Bosnia to me is shocking. Like, I just don't think that that's where we needed to end up. And I think there was this sense of the tribunal, and also by being located in The Hague, that it was serving an international audience and not a Bosnian audience. Mm-hmm. If had it been closer in some way, in distance and perhaps in its communication, I think it would have had more of an impact on some of what was happening on the ground. I understand analytically, you know, as an analyst, I can understand why you maybe have a tribunal and you have a tribunal in The Hague. But as a Bosnian, I feel like I think that could have been thought about more and what its impact would be.
0: You went to study everyday peace in Bosnia and in Northern Ireland, how peace is kind of negotiated and managed by ordinary people in ordinary contexts, day by day. What kinds of peace or its absence did you find when you went back to Bosnia?
2: I realized the sort of the multitudes of peace that exists, right? There's unpeace, there's profound unpeace between certain communities in certain areas. There's, you know, the landscape is marked by symbolism, by flags, by phraseology that if you don't come from that community, you find really, I think, worrying and perhaps scary. At the same time, there's a lot of cooperation. And, you know, so there, the sort of the experience of peace was mixed, and it wasn't this the sense of like this is a settled conflict. It was very much the conflict is negotiated in everyday lives, you know, people's existence, or where they choose to go, or how they, you know, where they choose to spend their time, who they choose to spend their time with, and the sort of the ethnic identity playing such a more significant role than it had previously. But I think we think of peace as one-dimensional, and it's not. It's multidimensional. And I was trying to understand this really without judgment, because mm-hmm. I could understand where there was deep hurt. Why, you know, expecting people who have lost multiple family members, why it would be so challenging for them to sort of all of a sudden become these, you know, liberal, peace-loving individuals. They really had a lot of pain still to work through. And I think a part of it is understanding peace is multidimensional.
0: And on the same theme, Isabella, you have written about this kind of fragile emergence of a second Bosnia. And a second mm-hmm. Serbia as well, but we'll talk about Bosnia, led by civil society and led by political leaders who wanted an alternative to this mm-hmm. ethno-nationalism. What happened to that dream of a second Bosnia?
3: I don't think a second Bosnia ever emerged or was able to emerge. The ethnic leaders, the sort of representing the groups and ethnicity being emphasized over by the leaders, by the elected leaders, being emphasized over anything else like the economy, the education, gender, and actual policy issues that they should run on, right? The kinds of platforms that they should run on. Somehow, it always gets trumped by ethnic identity. And part of that is also

0: The happening is that the ones that are internationally funded, and if that is known, they're then considered people who act out of self-interest, who work on Western salaries, who are too progressive, too international, too interested into the international. They're serving somebody else rather than the poor post-conflict population. So they would end up having this reputation. That doesn't mean those are their actual intentions at all. But just being associated with the international community would kind of stain reputations even of local organizations. Yeah. That said, I do have to say that last summer when I was there, I worked with two groups that were multi-ethnic and were working really hard trying to make their voices heard. And that gave me a lot of hope. One was in the underage fighters organization that is for peace. And they were fighters from different ethnic groups that were trying to advocate peace in high schools all over Bosnia. Another one was an organization that is a non-violence center. And what they do is they ask veterans from after they provide them a lot of PTSD training and educational training to just go and attend memorials, just to stand there to show the sort of respect for human life, and veterans from different ethnic groups. So there are initiatives, but that is not what gets all the attention. But I think these local small groups are actually the ones that are building peace mm-hmm. on the ground.
1: Payam, I'd like to hear what it's like for you, knowing what the reality is on the ground there, not just listening here, but from your own observations, and knowing the amount of effort that went into achieving some kind of justice on the ground for people there. I'm wondering what you think that we should conclude from that in looking forward at other conflicts that require peace processes. Like, what lessons can we draw from how this all unfolded over the last 30 years?
2: I could answer that question in terms of how the Dayton Agreement could have been better structured, some of the policies that could have been pursued in the years after that. And I think Branka and Isabella have already made many of the points that I would make just as well. But I want to maybe speak about the bigger picture here of the nature of these conflicts. And maybe there are psychotherapists in the audience who will be able to better understand the term infantile regression. And infantile regression is when at the end of a turbulent adolescence, you find it too difficult to accept the responsibilities of mature adulthood. So you want to run back into your mother's womb where it is safe, but accept that that's not going to happen. And I mention this because whether we look at Yugoslavia in the 1980s, whether we look at the United States today, the world is in a period of unprecedented upheaval. It's not just social, economic, mass migration, climate change, all of the global issues that we're talking about, but our very identities are under assault. And there is nothing more comforting than an insular identity in an imagined past which never existed. And this is what every demagogue understands. So I think that beyond anything we could say about the Dayton Peace Accord lessons learned, we should be reassured that the tide of history is not in favor of insular violent identities. The reality today, not the ideal, the reality is one of inextricable interdependence. And if someone had said in the 1930s that France and Germany would be forged into a permanent union, people would have said, you're absolutely insane and naive. And that is exactly what's going to happen in the former Yugoslavia, in the Middle East. The question is, how can we expedite that process so we get there without all the violence and the bloodshed?
1: That's a very hopeful tone. Thank you for that. We need that right now. Dayton showed us the limits of negative peace, but that even feels out of touch in today's conflicts, you know, whether it's Ukraine or Gaza or others. What one lesson do you think we can draw of what not to do?
3: What not to do is entrench the current realities of the conflict into some sort of agreement, which then limits those contexts.
0: And we need to revisit those agreements. We can't just assume that when the difficult job is done and now there is negative peace, that all is going to be smoothly well developed on its own.

0: peace as a continuing project, part of the reality of the Dayton Accord. This has been the third part of our idea series, Inventing Peace, recorded at the Stratford Festival in Ontario. The panelists were author and academic Isabella Steflia, lawyer Payam Akhavan, and researcher Branka Marian. Thank you to all of them and to the team at the Stratford Festival. Ideas at Stratford is produced by Pauline Holdsworth. Technical assistance from Will Yar and Emily Chiarvasio. Editing, Lisa Godfrey. Lisa Ayuso is the Ideas web producer. Senior producer, Nicola Lukšić. Greg Kelly is the executive producer of Ideas. And I'm Nala Ayed.
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0: Season Game is live on CBC Gem with featured games on CBC Television. The future of the game is here. 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
0: When there's a dog in need, Brady Oliveira and Alex Blumberg are hitting the ground running. Catch the new series, Must Love Dogs, a heartwarming show about a dog-loving couple and Brady's life as a running back for the Winnipeg Blue Bombers and a CFL All-Star. 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
3: This is World Report. Good morning. I'm Marcia Young. The U.S. government is entering a controversial nuclear deal with Saudi Arabia. The program would allow the Gulf Kingdom to develop nuclear energy. But some critics say opening the door to nuclear proliferation for another country is a bad move. The CBC's Willie Lowry joins me now from Washington. And Willie, what can you tell us about the deal?
4: So this is the culmination of years of negotiations between the U.S. and Saudi Arabia that actually started under the Biden administration, which tried to incentivize the Saudis into normalizing relations with Israel by offering to provide Riyadh with a pathway to nuclear energy. The Trump administration has appeared to decouple the two and signed a nuclear energy deal with Saudi Arabia that will tie the kingdom to American companies for decades to come, while the country remains no closer to establishing normal diplomatic relations with Israel. Dan Shapiro is the former U.S. ambassador to Israel and served in the Biden administration.
5: It means that another country in the Middle East could have the ability to produce the materials for nuclear weapons. And they've lost the card that was supposed to be the incentive that would bring Saudi Arabia to normalize relations with them.
4: The White House has yet to release details of the deal, but U.S. media reports that it includes safeguards designed to prevent Saudi Arabia from enriching uranium to nuclear weapons grade levels, but at the same time provides a waiver exempting the country from international inspections that are often required in these types of deals. The U.S. will be in charge of such inspections. Saudi Arabia is also expected to use American technology and companies throughout the process. Democrats are concerned. Many say that providing another country in the Middle East with nuclear energy while a war rages in Iran is not the right thing to do. It's unlikely, though, that Democrats would be able to get enough votes in Congress to veto the deal.
3: All right. Thank you, Willie.
4: My pleasure.
3: The CBC's Willie Lowry in Washington. Yemen's Houthis claim they have attacked two Saudi oil tankers in the Red Sea. It opens up another front on the war in Iran. A Houthi military spokesperson says they used ballistic and cruise missiles and drones. Saudi Arabia has confirmed one of its vessels was attacked while at sea. The attack started a fire on the ship's bow. Houthis have blocked the Bab el-Mandeb Strait. They have fired at ships trying to pass. The Saudis have been using the waterway as an alternate route to the Strait of Hormuz. They're exporting almost double the amount of oil than before the war in this location. U.S. Secretary of State Marco Rubio met his Russian counterpart, Sergei Lavrov. The U.S. is trying to broker a deal to end Russia's war in Ukraine.
6: I think both sides should have an incentive to bring it to an end. That's been the challenge, is an end that both sides can accept. And we've tried and we'll continue to try to see if we can, you know, find a middle ground that brings this about. And we're prepared to play that role. The opportunity presents itself. We expressed that today and we've expressed it in the past.
3: Russia launched a full-scale war against Ukraine 4 years ago. The European Union has fined Google over $1 billion for breaching its digital services law. It accuses the tech giant of favoring its own services. The fine is expected to draw the ire of U.S. President Donald Trump. The White House has already threatened to fight back financially if the EU sanctions U.S. tech firms. William Denslow has the latest from Brussels.
7: It's been a costly month for Google's European operations. At the start of July, its parent company, Alphabet, lost an appeal to overturn an antitrust fine worth nearly $5 billion. Now the European Commission has fined the US tech giant roughly $1 billion for violating its Digital Markets Act. The fine is broken into two categories. The first relates to alleged anti-steering. The EU accuses Google of failing to allow app developers to notify customers on its Google Play platform of alternative or cheaper options that may be available. The Commission also accuses Google of providing preferential treatment for its own services when people use Google search functions to find things like hotels, flights, and apparel. Here's European Commission spokesperson Thomas Regnier.
8: A very concrete example, if you're looking for a flight and you look for that on Google search, the first offer you will get is Google search. This does not allow alternatives to compete fairly.
7: The EU launched its non-compliance probe in 2024. The EU states that Google has made progress towards addressing these alleged Digital Markets Act violations, but issued the fine based on the gravity of the issue and the duration of perceived non-compliance. This announcement comes in the wake of a separate decision forcing Google to share search data with competitors, a move the company says will undermine security guardrails for millions of Europeans. This latest move will likely invoke a strong reaction from the White House. The Trump administration has warned Europe against regulating its tech firms and has threatened tariffs if it fails to back down. William Denslow for CBC News, Brussels.
3: Medical workers in the Democratic Republic of Congo are struggling to keep up with the Ebola outbreak. The virus has now killed more than 1,000 people. Thousands of others are seriously ill. Officials say the number of dead is rising faster than previous Ebola outbreaks. There is still no vaccine for this rare strain of Ebola. Prime Minister Mark Carney arrived on Prince Edward Island last night. He had a private dinner with the premiers, and they will enter their own talks today. So far, there has been very little public squabbling. But as Janice McGregor reports, it's unclear if the group of premiers are equally prepared to make sacrifices in this trade war with the Trump administration.
9: I feel some days that I'm standing alone protecting Canada, and I need everyone else to get on side.
10: Premier Doug Ford's been all in, fighting for Ontario's industries. But now he's calling for backup.
9: Everyone should be out there being a little more vocal, right?
10: Analyze the exports actually targeted in these latest U.S. threats, and it's clear. Some provinces are set for more hurt than others. Machinery, electronics, plastics, rubber, that's Central Canada's pain. And targeting wood products, critical minerals too, that triggers Premier David Eby.
11: We need to be frank with the Americans that they will not get the kind of access that they seek to what's in Canada if this is how the conduct's going to go. If the Prime Minister calls British Columbia and says he needs support with some big sticks to have conversations at the table, then we'll be there.
10: He may be ready to cut Americans off, but his neighbour in Alberta is not. Premier Danielle Smith admits her province doesn't have the same incentive to sacrifice.
12: And even with this latest round, it's about 1% of our overall product that is going to be impacted.
10: A tiny share, because the energy the U.S. needs remains spared. What's this premier prepared to do for her country?
12: So our approach has been one to say that tariffs don't help anyone. Tariffs hurt Canadian consumers, they hurt American consumers, whether we apply them or they apply them.
10: It's a logical case to make, but it falls short of the action that other provinces wish she'd take. Janice McGregor, CBC News, Charlottetown.
3: Today marks 1 week since an 11-year-old boy with autism disappeared from his day home in Calgary. Police have now widened their search. They're asking realtors and landlords to check on vacant homes. And as the CBC's Karina Zapata reports, the community has not lost hope.
13: There may come a time when we have exhausted all the reasonable searches for Parker, but that day is not today.
14: Hundreds of officers, volunteers, and concerned citizens continue to look for the missing boy. Staff Sergeant Scott Gutterson says Parker hasn't been seen since last Thursday at 12:52 p.m. That's when he was last captured on CCTV walking down a sidewalk roughly an hour after he disappeared from his day home.
13: We still believe there is a strong hope that he is alive, and I see no reason to abandon that.
14: Parker is autistic and nonverbal. He operates at a 2 or 3 year old level. Police say he's known to enter buildings and lock doors behind him, and he might not respond to his name when called. Police continue to ask Calgarians to search their properties regularly for Parker and flag if they know of any empty homes he could be hiding in. Karina Zapata, CBC News, Calgary.
3: And finally, Love Legendary Canadian jazz pianist and composer Oliver Jones has died. Jones was born in Montreal. He played piano for decades. Oliver Jones won 2 Juno Awards, and he was inducted into the Canadian Music Hall of Fame. Jones has been credited with helping to establish Montreal as a jazz center. He was also appointed an officer to the Order of Canada in 1993. Oliver Jones was 91 years old. That is World Report. I'm Marcia Young.
15: Hi, everyone. I'm Jamie Poisson, and you are listening to Front Burner, CBC's daily news podcast on CBC Radio 1 and Sirius XM. 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That's where you'll find our full episodes every morning, Monday to Friday. On Wednesday morning, U.S. President Donald Trump threatened to bomb one Iranian bridge or power plant every time a ship passing through the Strait of Hormuz gets shot at. It's more evidence that the ceasefire between the U.S. and Iran has gone from tenuous to toast after 12 days of renewed military escalation. So as the fighting wades into its next phase, today we're going to look at how things fell apart, the damage toll on both sides, and whether anyone can expect a different outcome this time around. To answer those questions, I'm joined today by Trita Parsi. He's the executive vice president of the Quincy Institute, which advocates for diplomacy and military restraint in U.S. foreign policy. He's also the award-winning author of several books about the U.S. and Iran, including Treacherous Alliance, The Secret Dealings of Israel, Iran, and the United States. Trita, it's so great to have you on Front Burner. Such a pleasure. Thank you for making the time.
16: Thank you so much for having me. I appreciate it.
15: So after months of fighting, the U.S. and Iran had this temporary ceasefire in place while they worked towards a permanent deal. The attacks never stopped entirely, but there was, it seems, this real tipping point within the last week and a half, and everything escalated. And just take me through how this happened.
16: So I think there's, you know, a justified criticism against the MOU because the language of it was, in various areas, very ambiguous. To a certain extent, that was by design. It was too difficult to get more precise language and making sure that all sides could sign on to it. Sometimes you need ambiguities to make sure you have an agreement. This one had perhaps too many and too large ones. And in particular, Article 5 was a problem because that's the one that handles the Strait of Hormuz. And that's where this whole thing, at least on the surface, blew up. The Iranian interpretation was that they're solely responsible for the security and the traffic through the strait for this period until a final solution is found, but they're not allowed to charge any ships, but they have to control it. They are, at the end of the day, the ones who mine the strait, and as a result, they're responsible for making sure that no ships go into areas that were mined. The American interpretation is that there's nothing in the language that solely gives that responsibility to Iran, although Iran is the only country that is mentioned as being responsible for this. And this created some tensions. But I think the real issue is this. The United States, prior to the MOU, was trying to create a fortified southern corridor through the strait that the Iranians could not close down, or at least could not fully close down. So if there was a return to war, the Iranians simply would not have it. The Strait of Hormuz as a weapon. And I think one can argue that from a U.S. national interest perspective, as well as the perspective of many countries in the region, that is a very legitimate interest to not allow the Iranians to have that leverage. But there's a problem if you simultaneously sign an MOU in which you're supposed to resolve this issue through the MOU, and then on the side, you're still doing things outside of the MOU to change the facts on the ground.
17: Trump proposing a new plan to keep the Strait of Hormuz open by charging a 20% tax on all shipped goods in exchange for safe passage.
18: We'll become the guardian of the Strait. Maybe we'll call it the guardian angel of the Strait. And we should be reimbursed for that.
15: Mm-hmm,
16: And this is what the Iranians reacted to, that there were efforts to send ships through the southern corridor without coordination with the Iranians. And on two occasions minimum, they actually shot at these ships and they got a response from the U.S. side, and then it kind of escalated out of control.
19: Maritime security expert Martin Kelly posted audio of a warning he says the Iranian military is issuing to ships attempting to cross the strait.
20: If any vessel attempts to transit in the strait without our permission, it's responsible for any consequences of any danger.
17: The threat of a full-blown return to war is looking like a very real possibility. Iran says it's launched fresh attacks on U.S. assets in the region. The U.S. struck an Iranian naval base among its latest targets, using for the very first time, it says, unmanned naval drones, with President Donald Trump promising more.
21: Well, we're going to hit them very hard tonight, and we're going to hit them hard tomorrow, and there's not a damn thing they can do about it.
16: I think the Iranian reaction was too strong, but at the same time, it is a question mark in my mind why some of the countries who have spent a lot of time trying to resolve this issue felt the need to send ships through the southern corridor without coordination with Iran and with their transponders off and escorted by military, American military mm-hmm. ships. Undoubtedly, this would be seen as a provocation by the Iranians.
22: Yeah. I mean, why do you think they did that?
16: I frankly think that they did so because they were pressured by the United States in order to get this type of a alternative channel up and running. And again, if that would be the focus of the effort, I think that's understandable. You don't want to have the Iranians have that control. Mm-hmm. But if you at the same time have signed an agreement that said that we're going to resolve this issue through this negotiation track, then you either pursue that negotiation track or you pursue something outside of it, but mm-hmm. not both at the same time. Because if you do both at the same time, they're going to cancel each other out. They're going to sabotage each other. And that's essentially what happened. That's not to say that the Iranian reaction was justified, but I do think that once you commit yourself to that negotiating track, then creating these facts on the ground, that's outside of the MOU. It is unhelpful, and it has created a very unhelpful situation because now we're back at war. There's absolutely nothing that suggests that the United States has a strategy that's going to work better than the previous strategy, which was a disaster, and that actually can end this in a satisfactory way.
23: Honestly, they haven't seen anything yet. We've been nice.

0: I want to talk to you about what kind of damage Iran has been able to inflict upon the U.S. and its allies at this stage of the war. And these attacks that we have seen from the Iranians on American military bases, Iranian ballistic missiles hit the U.S. base in Jordan, killing three U.S. soldiers.
1: The U.S. responding with force, targeting Iranian troops responsible for the deaths in Jordan. For more than a week, both sides have carried out daily strikes.
0: What is Iran trying to accomplish there by hitting this base in Jordan?
2: The Iranians are being attacked from these bases. These are bases that the United States are using throughout the region. Now, of course, the Jordanians say that this is not a U.S. base. This is a Jordanian base with U.S. soldiers in it. But these are bases that the Iranians argue are being used to attack them. And they don't have the ability of striking bridges or critical infrastructure in the United States. That is what the U.S. is doing. It's hitting bridges, critical roads, even power plants, desalination plants. They don't have the capacity to do so, but they have the capacity of hitting the bases through which these attacks are occurring. So They're trying to raise the cost for the U.S. to attack Iran. They're trying to convince regional states that hosting American bases makes you less secure rather than more secure. You become a target. And in the long term, they're hoping that this will eventually lead to a scenario in which the regional states themselves will opt not to allow American troops on their bases or allow the United States to set up bases on their territory.
0: And when they hit civilian infrastructure in Kuwait, for example, a desalination plant, Kuwait gets 90% of its drinking water from desalination, a move to hit a power infrastructure in Kuwait, this is part of the same strategy.
2: It's the same strategy. It's a tit for tat. And this is where some of these states are just in such a terrible position. It's not Kuwait that attacked Iran. The Kuwaitis make that argument, and I think it's a valid argument. They're not the ones attacking. Their territory is being used to attack Iran, however. So when the United States hits desalination plants, which is a war crime, the Iranians respond in kind by hitting a desalination plant in Kuwait, which also is a war crime. And again, the broader attempt here is to raise the cost for the U.S. to conduct these strikes, put pressure on these states to not allow the U.S. to use their bases or their territory for attacks. And to the extent that it may be working, yes, but at the same time, it is also going to make it extremely difficult for Iran to have good relations with its neighbors going forward. Because this is obviously not easily going to be forgotten. Of course, the Iranians make the argument that they're also not going to forget that their neighbors allowed U.S. forces to use their bases and their territory to attack civilian infrastructure in Iran, killing a large number of civilians. This whole thing, at the end of the day, is just totally unjustifiable. This was a war of choice. It should never have been started. And as we have seen in many other wars, once the door has been opened for these type of attacks that don't take much regard whatsoever to the norms around the use of force, then that quickly ends up becoming two-way. And the difference, though, this time is that it's not the American public that is paying the immediate price for it. It's the regional states. And even when it comes to the economic repercussions, it's not the United States because its economy is very insulated from these shocks, not entirely, but still. But the shocks economically that countries in Asia are feeling are devastating.

0: I want to parse with you, though, some restraints that the United States does seem to be under and how important you think these are. They're currently sending more aircrafts and refueling tankers to the Middle East, but there's also reporting from the Washington Post about how they have a dwindling stockpile of air defense and long-range munitions, as well as limited ability to send more troops and aircrafts into the region. How much capacity does the U.S. have to keep fighting at the moment?
1: So the United States, at the end of the day, has a tremendous amount of capacity to continue the war. But continuing the war and providing force protection are not necessarily the same thing. So when it comes to its ability to keep a pace with Iranian missiles, the math is against the United States and Israel. The Iranians can build missiles faster than the U.S. and Israel can build interceptors. You need more interceptors per missile on average. And of course, U.S. has a much stronger industrial base than the Iranians have, but they also have other priorities. This is not an existential fight for the U.S. This is a war of choice. This is part of the reason why you see the American public was never in favor of it. And now you're even in a situation in which amongst Trump's own base, only one third believed that this war was worth the cost. It was much higher just weeks ago.
2: Well, Americans aren't against the war. A poll just came out. Americans don't want high gasoline prices, but they're not against the war.
1: If this was a necessary war, if the Iranians had attacked the U.S., we would have been in a completely different situation. Then we have seen that the American public is willing to make significant sacrifices. But they're not willing to do so for a war that they don't believe should have been started in the first place, and understandably so. From that perspective, the Iranians have an advantage. And they're obviously trying to take advantage of that benefit as much as they can. But it is not so that the U.S. can't sustain a war. We saw, unfortunately, the United States could sustain a war in Afghanistan for 20 years, even though it was very difficult to justify it beyond the first year.
0: Do you see this as maybe even more challenging than that? Like, for example, the Pentagon is asking for a record $1.5 trillion defense budget, and they're currently pushing to get $60 billion in funding to make up for money spent in the Middle East. But given the unpopularity of this war, do you think that they'll have a hard time getting the funding that they need? And if so, could that affect their ability to kind of move forward?
1: So politically, you're absolutely right. Politically, the U.S.'s capacity of continuing this war is obviously far more limited than its military capacity to do so. And again, because the starting point is one in which there wasn't much support for this war at all. I mean, the opposition to it was overwhelming. It has gone really badly. Trump is not even trying to sell the war domestically. The money and the cost on the American public for a war that they don't want is very different from Afghanistan. In the case of Afghanistan, we're talking about a very significant level of support to start off with, because at the end of the day, Al-Qaeda had attacked the United States in a massive terrorist attack, and many of their core elements were in Afghanistan. We have nothing of that kind here. We have a situation in which first the United States, or Trump, was saying that he had already obliterated the nuclear program and then yet again decided nevertheless to start a war. So given that, the political runway until you have support translating into opposition, there was no runway at all. There was opposition from the outset. And the only support level that we can point to was relevant and went down is the support amongst his own base, in which it was high in the beginning, but also that one has now started to drop off dramatically. And as a result, yes, politically, this may not prove to be sustainable. But we have seen before as well that even when a war is politically very unpopular, costly, difficult to get the funding, it can still go on for a couple of more years.
0: Let's talk about Iran. Secretary of War Pete Hegseth has previously claimed to have, quote, functionally defeated Iran's ballistic missile production.
3: Mr. Secretary, you stated 4 months ago that Iran's military had been rendered, quote, combat ineffective for years to come. Has Iran's military been for the last 4 months combat ineffective?
4: It's been set back not just years, but likely decades.
0: During the first wave of fighting, there were questions about whether the country's large stockpiles of missiles and drones would last the duration of the fighting. How would you describe Iran's military abilities at the moment?
1: But the current type of a war that they're fighting, which is one in which they use drones and missiles, their capacity has partially taken the United States and Israel by surprise. And partially, it's not that it was a surprise, it was that there actually was a deliberate effort to downplay Iran's capabilities. In the sense that in order to get Trump to agree to this war, a narrative had been created that the previous war was a real success, that the Israelis really defeated the Iranians in June of 2025, that Iran's missiles were haphazard, not effective, they were striking the wrong things if they ever got through. All of that was false. That's not to say that there wasn't a successor shooting down a lot of them, but the Iranian missiles already back in October 2024, which were missiles that are far less effective than the ones they use today, were already proving that they could go through all levels, all layers of Israel's air defense system. So we have now clearly seen that a lot of the statements that came out of the Pentagon were false, and that the Iranian capacity is far beyond what the Pentagon has said. We're seeing that very clearly right now. Moreover, their intelligence, whether it's their own or whether they're managing to get it from somewhere else, is also something that has shifted. The attack on the base in Jordan was significant, not just because they struck Jordan with precision, etc. It's just that something apparently had happened there, and the Iranians found out very quickly and struck very quickly.
0: Do we have any indication of what changed and where that information might have come from? I know kind of earlier in the summer, there was reporting on Russia giving intelligence to Iran.
1: I can only speculate, of course, but there's essentially three potential explanations. Either is that they're getting the intelligence from the Russians, who probably have it and have an interest in providing it. They're getting the intelligence from the Chinese that also have it, but are more reluctant to give it, but for whatever reason may have provided them with that now. Or what the Iranians themselves are hinting at in the media in Iran, which is that these were sources in Jordan that provided that information. That may have been a deliberate attempt to divert attention away from where the actual source is, or it may be true. We just don't know. Mm-hmm. But it's hard to see any other explanation except for those three.

That was part of my conversation with Trita Parsi, Executive Vice President of the Quincy Institute. If you want to listen to the full episode, you can find Front Burner wherever you get your podcasts or on YouTube. I'm Jamie Poisson. Thanks so much for listening.

0: Good morning. 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Historica Canada is shooting a new Heritage Minute video this week, and they're doing it at the Canadian Forces Base Wainwright, which is about 200 kilometres southeast of Edmonton. So we'll find out more about that in this first half hour. Also, Canada's premiers have been discussing how to respond to Trump's latest tariff threats. A journalist with The Economist joins us to talk about why he thinks the federal government should actually be the one to handle the issue. Right now in Edmonton, let's take a look at the weather. 18 degrees currently. South-southwest winds at 6 kilometers per hour. We still have a yellow warning from Environment Canada, but it's switched over to a heat warning at this hour. We're seeing basically temperatures could reach about 30 degrees Celsius with overnight lows around 14 degrees, and that's expected over the next couple of days, hence that heat warning in effect. It looks like the smoke has cleared quite a bit this morning, though. We'll see sunny skies today, a mix of sun and cloud late this afternoon with a 30% chance of showers and risk of a thunderstorm through later on today. Some of that smoke may still be in the skies at times, a high of 30 degrees with the Humidex at 34, and we'll have updates on that air quality health index all throughout the morning from Colton Hutchinson. Right now, a look at all the news with Adrian Lamb, who's popped in from our CBC Edmonton newsroom. Good morning, Adrian.
1: Good morning, Tara. We're going to begin in Calgary. That's because today marks 1 week since Parker disappeared from his day home. Police say they have no new leads and are now turning their attention to vacant homes to find the neurodivergent 11-year-old boy. Karina Zapata has the latest.
2: Thursday at 12:52 p.m. That's still the last time Parker was captured on CCTV. Staff Sergeant Scott Gutterson says they will keep looking until he's found.
3: We are far from believing that Parker must be dead. We still believe there is a strong hope that he is alive, and I see no reason to abandon that.
2: Gutterson says if Parker is in an abandoned home, his understanding is he would know how to use the tap to drink water and find food in the fridge. It's why police are turning their attention to empty homes.
3: Any realtors or any landlords that are aware of vacant properties, check them and check them again.
2: Gutterson says they've explored all options, including foul play. But he says there's no evidence Parker was abducted. He continues to ask Calgarians to check their properties regularly. Karina Zapata, CBC News, Calgary.
1: A warning, this next story contains disturbing content about the death of an infant. A mother will be back on the stand today in a Peace River courtroom. She's been recounting the final hours before her baby's death at a day home operator's second-degree murder trial. The CBC's Jasmine Gill has more.
4: Court heard emotional testimony from an infant's mother describing her final moments with her seven-month-old baby before the child died while under the care of a High Prairie day home operator. Kyra Renee Bax is charged with second-degree murder in connection with the October 6, 2022 death. Court heard the mother was searching for childcare and contacted several day homes online before reaching Bax. She said herself and the baby's father visited the home and they felt comfortable with the accused. Before heading to class, she said she dropped her child off at Bax's residence for the day. She testified Bax contacted her saying the baby was breathing weird, sending a video of the child sleeping and gasping abnormally. Later in the day, she said Bax told her to come to the hospital, then receiving another message from Bax saying they believed the baby suffered a heart attack. She testified that upon arrival at the emergency department, she asked Bax what happened but received no explanation. The cross-examination of the baby's mother is expected to take place this morning. Jasmine Gill, CBC News, Edmonton.
1: And a note for listeners, a version of this story which aired yesterday incorrectly stated the age of the infant. The baby was 7 months old. The Alberta government has announced funding to expand the province's addiction treatment strategy. An expert says he's happy to see a helping hand, but wants to make sure that the program is done right. And CBC's Emma Zhao has more.
5: The province has pledged $30 million in funding to help tackle opioid addiction in Edmonton. The money will add 400 new beds to treatment centers and homeless shelters across the city. Mayor Andrew Knack has previously called on the province to help as Edmonton faces dwindling shelter spaces and services stretched too thin.
6: And our investments in supportive housing provide long-term solutions for those in recovery, and we can amplify this together.
5: Supports will also be distributed across new facilities in Enoch Cree Nation and Métis Nation communities and a new stabilization center near police headquarters. That's something addiction specialist at the U of A hospital, Monty Gosh, says needs to be done right.
7: Integrating that with medical supports is crucial. Now, what this should not be, however, is it shouldn't be a pathway to forced treatment.
5: Those new facilities are expected to open this summer and later this year. Emma Zhao, CBC News, Edmonton.
1: As Alberta continues to face a doctor shortage, nurse practitioners are taking on a larger role in primary care. And one nurse practitioner is hoping to open a new family clinic in the northern community of Ardmore, a hamlet 250 kilometers northeast of Edmonton. Jessica Campbell has more.
8: Mary Ostfeld is a nurse practitioner working to open the Ardmore Family Primary Care Clinic. The proposed clinic would provide primary care for those living in the area, including general medical exams, prescribing medication, referrals to specialists, and more.
9: It's not to say that we are replacing physicians or anything like that. It's more we are another option for care delivery.
8: Opening the clinic depends on approvals for funding from Alberta's Nurse Practitioner Primary Care Program and support from the MD of Bonnyville. Tracy Sopko is the CEO of the Rural Health Professions Action Plan.
10: Nurse practitioners are an important part of a collaborative healthcare team, both in urban and rural environments. And they certainly have a significant role to play in improving access to care in rural communities.
8: Over 100 NPs are providing care to Albertans in clinics across Alberta through the provincial program, which funds NPs opening a clinic or practicing independently at existing clinics. Jessica Campbell, CBC News, Lloydminster.
1: And finally, Tara, an update on that wild weather we saw this past weekend. Investigators have confirmed not one, but two tornadoes touched down near Rocky Mountain House and surrounding rural areas last Saturday. Officials say that the Canadian Severe Storm Lab, the Twister, reached an EF2 or, you know, 0 to 5 scale, so significant. And it earned that rating, in fact, after the wind swept a barn completely off its foundation. Clearwater County says around 8 homes are now considered uninhabitable. So you can read more about the cleanup that's continuing and see some crazy drone footage of the damage from above on our website now at cbc.ca/Edmonton, or of course by accessing that through our CBC News app.
11: Yeah, and thankfully no injuries reported.
1: I mean, when you see those pictures, you're like, wow, how did that happen? Because honestly, the trees, just like twigs, toppled over and just this huge swath. So quite something.
11: Yeah, absolutely. Well, thanks for that, Adrian.
1: You're welcome.
11: Adrian Lamb from our CBC Edmonton newsroom this morning. Good morning. You're listening to Edmonton AM on CBC Radio 1. I'm Tara McCarthy, joined by Colton Hutchinson. Good morning, Colton.
12: Good morning, Tara. How are you?
11: I'm good. I finished my book yesterday.
12: Good. You got 100 pages left, so you swept through it.
11: Just ripped through it. It was a good one. It was from, I actually, as I got to the end of the book, I realized yesterday I said it was one of the top books of this year. It's actually one of the top books from 2024, but that's only a couple of years ago. So you're still fighting to get them at the library and places like that. But it was called The Wedding People by Allison Espash, if I'm saying her last name correctly. It was good. I really liked it. There's kind of mixed feelings about it. Some people say it's like a hit, like 5 stars, gotta read. And then other people say they just couldn't get into it. It's about just kind of like a lot of looking at life. A woman goes to a basically this hotel, almost like a resort hotel. And it turns out she's the only person and staying there that isn't attending this wedding. So she's just in amongst all these wedding people, and sort of hilarity ensues. She creates relationships with these different people, even though she arrives being a stranger and everyone thinking she's part of the wedding because everyone else is. It's kind of funny, but it's also a little dark and just takes you through people's personalities and things like that. But yesterday I got a massage. Now, do you know where your IT band is in your body?
12: Oh, no, I don't.
11: Okay.
12: I was going to point to my neck or my back.
11: No, you're way off. It's okay. In your leg. It's kind of on the outer part of your thigh. Mm-hmm. And so it's a big muscle that runs through your thigh. And I notoriously have very tight IT bands. Have you ever had a massage before?
12: Yeah, definitely. No, I don't know if I've had my legs specifically worked on though.
11: Oh, really? Oh, yeah, okay. Like just like your neck and shoulders and kind of thing. Okay. Because when she started, my massage therapist, Marina, she's fantastic. When she started working on specifically my left left IT ban, I almost kicked her because it's spicy right now. I kind of have, like, I've had some sciatic nerve issues in the past. Thankfully, they haven't come back over the years. But yeah, there's definitely some tightness in the lower back and the hips and that IT ban. And so, yeah, I grimaced when she started touching it, because if you've ever had that part massaged, I mean, your legs take a big load, right? As you're walking every day. I mean, you're carrying Cassidy sometimes, like things like that. That's all putting a lot of load. And often our IT bands kind of take the bulk of that. So yeah, go get a massage sometime. Let me know what you think.
12: Sure. I'll specifically ask for some IT band work and see how that goes. Hopefully it helps out.
11: Oh yeah, it will. It's all part of loosening it up and everything else. But yeah, it was just a moment where I didn't love it, even though I knew it was going to help in the end. What about you? How was the rest of your day?
12: It was good. This is going to be riveting for you. I cleaned my fridge.
11: Oh, wow.
12: Which
11: okay.
12: ended up being like a 2+ hour job because...
11: Oh my God, what's been going on in there?
12: Yeah, I didn't just clean it out. Like, I didn't just take out the food. Yeah. I took out all of the shelves into the bathtub. Like, I scrubbed it. Like,
11: yeah, that's
12: like,
11: good to do that.
12: The most interesting thing I found, which was, it was mostly things I was throwing out, which was like barbecue sauce from 2 years ago with just a little bit in the bottom of the bottle. I forgot I got this. It was, I had eaten most of it. Beet horseradish.
11: Oh,
12: which was,
11: that'd be good.
12: Very spicy. Yeah. So I was like, oh, I need to find some more beet horseradish. Because sometimes, you know, you stock your fridge with all these condiments and you might use them for a little while and then they kind of fall out of favor.
11: So wait a minute. You just threw out a bunch of beet horseradish and it made you think I need to buy more of it?
12: It wasn't a bunch. There was just a little bit left in the jar. Because notoriously, I'll get to like near the bottom of the jar of something and I'll be like, I don't know if I want the...
11: Oh man, I scoop it all out. I'm using the spatula. Like, I'm getting in there.
12: Yeah. So your fridge is probably kept in better shape than mine has been.
11: Now. Yours is in the best shape, maybe, in the city.
12: It even smells new. So
11: there you go.
12: Very exciting stuff from me yesterday.
11: Well, that is very exciting.
12: Maybe today I'll get outside and maybe do the lawn, because the smoke has lifted, at least for now here in Edmonton. Our air quality health index is at a 3, which is considered low risk. So most of that smoke has moved out of the area, and expecting that to continue to improve across central and northern Alberta throughout the day as well. Fort McMurray is still under an air quality warning from Environment Canada. You're at a 6 right now, which is considered moderate risk. And by midnight, those conditions should improve in the north. Back here in Edmonton, we aren't done with weather warnings altogether, as we are under a heat warning with temperatures topping 30 degrees. So Environment Canada has issued that warning, as well as the city of Edmonton issuing their extreme weather response for the heat. Current temperature of 18 degrees, and today we'll see a high of 30. Sunny skies, and we'll see a mix of sun and cloud later this afternoon with a 30% chance of showers with a risk of a thunderstorm.
11: Thanks, Colton. It's 5:42. There's a camera crew and a production team at the Canadian Forces Base Wainwright, which is about 200 kilometers southeast of Edmonton. The reason why they're there is because they're filming at the base for the latest Historica Canada Heritage Minute video. The video will tell the story of an Edmonton-based soldier, Captain Jonathan Snyder. Anthony Wilson Smith is the president of and CEO of Historica Canada, and he joined Radioactive host Jessica Ng to talk about Captain Snyder's legacy. So here's our conversation.
13: There are more than 100 now, and we're actually hitting our 35th anniversary going back to 1991. If anybody's ever heard the phrase, "I smell burnt toast," they've seen a Heritage Minute. That was one of the big early ones that stayed with people. Essentially, the goal is that we tell, in 60 seconds, we tell stories just like full motion pictures of real life people and events that in some manner changed the country to help form the country in which the people and country in which we live today.
14: Now, who was Captain Jonathan Snyder?
13: Oh boy, where to begin? We barely have enough time. He was a remarkable human being in addition to soldier, was really living what he always wanted to do, a cadet since age 12, growing up in BC. Went to Royal Military College in Ontario, was stationed out in New Brunswick. He did two tours, which is extraordinary, in Afghanistan. You know, you could probably find your way out of one. You certainly never went back for two. He was an athlete, a triathlete of some note. He was renowned for the help that he gave his men, who were fiercely devoted to him. At the time he was serving in Afghanistan, he had learned Pashto, the local language, and he had adopted two puppies in addition to his regular duties.
14: And how did he earn the Military Star of Valor for his service in Afghanistan?
13: You could say many ways, many times over, but very specifically because he was involved in an operation. He was deployed to, on his second deployment, he was with a group that essentially was watching more over the Afghan army than the Canadians. So with several other Canadians, he was out with about 100 Afghan army troops on our side then, and they were caught in an ambush, and they had lost their own commanding officers. And frankly, there was a lot of panic. They didn't know what to do. They didn't know where to go. They didn't know if they could fight. They weren't. He took command of the situation. He calmed everybody down. He worked with his other Canadians to find a way out, and they got out of what was by any measure an ambush that nobody was supposed to get out of.
14: And then what happened to him?
13: He died 3 days later in one of those terrible freaks of things that happened. Afghanistan is funny territory. It's largely, of course, unmarked, unmapped for things. He was on patrol with an 80-pound pack sack. He stepped over sort of hole in the ground, almost a reservoir that was not marked on any map, and he drowned.
14: What about his story is particularly compelling for you?
13: Oh, I think there's so many elements. First, the bravery. Second, overall. Second, the dedication to his fellow troops, to the people around him. He treated, it's very easy. In days as a reporter, I went to a few combat zones. It's very easy for the people around to dehumanize. And he saw the Afghan people as real people with the same emotions, fears, things driving them as us. And he treated them accordingly, as you saw with his learning to speak the language. And, and in the end, his greatest act of heroism was all about helping the people there to get out of that situation. He just cared passionately about everything and everybody he was involved with.
14: And now, how do you plan to tell his story through video?
13: Well, we, of course, in 60 seconds, you can only give a very quick snapshot, but we'll be recreating some of the action he was involved with. We have Afghanis who now live here, who were involved in things around. We spent about 3 or 4 months researching, working with veterans of the Afghanistan conflict, including one who specifically was in that combat that day with him, was one of the people who also performed very heroically, has acted as an advisor on this. And we're getting support, wonderful support from the people here at CFB Wainwright as well in giving us the other assistance that we need technically and otherwise.
14: How long did it take to prepare for the shoot?
13: We spend about 9 months overall. And the funny thing is we actually do the shoot in about 2 to 3 days flat, because by the time we come and we're just ready to go on everything, but it's about 2 to 3 months of research. And then the rest is scripting. We're working with Brent Kotchuk, who's actually a Calgary-based producer with whom we've worked many times before, and a crew, all of whom are here from Alberta as well. And we're good to go in the morning.
14: Why did it feel like it was important to share Captain Snyder's story and also the story of his colleagues that he served with in Afghanistan?
13: I think really on two fronts. I think one is that personally, and I know this if you shared, I feel very strongly that the people who served in Afghanistan, our people, have not been given the recognition that they deserve. Everybody who went over there put their lives on the line. 158 made that sacrifice, including Captain Snyder. So we have a responsibility to people who are willing to put their lives on the line for us to say thank you in a way. And this is in that way is a thank you. And also, of course, to Captain Snyder himself, really a remarkable human being who many people thought had he made it out of that, made it out of Afghanistan tour, would today be literally chief of defense staff.
14: And I understand, too, that you got a chance to connect with some of the people who knew Captain Snyder personally.
13: We've worked very closely with people who knew him from the point from when he was growing up, when he was still a teen. In fact, people went to school. And in particular, he, of course, was stationed in Edmonton with the Princess Pats for about 3 years, had bought a condo with his fiancée when he was just before he was posted overseas. So we've talked to a whole bunch of people around to get a real sense of who he was. And we're having a final meeting tonight as well, where we're putting the actor playing him, who has quite a physical similarity, together with the people who really knew him, just to give that extra sense to you, that further insight that really makes it or breaks it.
14: So when and how will people be able to check out the finished product?
13: We will be out in late October, or, early November, just a bit in advance, of course, of Remembrance Day, as a bit of an extra reminder to people that, of the many conflicts in which our people have served. It'll be available on the Historica Canada website. We're on every social media platform. We're also in Cineplex and Landmark Theatres showing on there. We're all over the place. We routinely draw over 1 million views in the first month of release alone, and I'm pretty frankly confident we're going to get there and more when we come out with this. We'll also be making a lot of noise on social media in a positive way to let people know about this.
11: Anthony Wilson-Smith is the president and CEO of Historica Canada. He was speaking with Radioactive host Jessica Ng. 5:49, you're listening to Edmonton AM on CBC Radio 1. It's a Thursday morning, July 23rd. Colton Hutchinson has a look at the forecast for us.
12: Well, it's going to be another hot one today with a 30-degree high, current temperature of 18. We will have a 30% chance of showers later on this afternoon with a risk of a thunderstorm. Smoke has dissipated quite a bit over the last 12 hours or so. There is a 3 on the air quality health index, which is considered low risk. I was able to open the window last night when I checked the air quality index and saw that 3. Good news for folks that love that little bit of breeze coming in their windows. And that's expected to stay away for the significant future. The north still is under an air quality warning from Environment Canada. That's the arm of Wood Buffalo. Fort McMurray right now you're at a 6, which is considered moderate risk. Conditions expected to improve there by midnight tonight. Overnight low here in Edmonton, 15 degrees and staying hot as we head towards Friday and into the weekend, seeing a temperature of 30 degrees on Friday, 29 on Sunday, and 26 on Sunday, all with sunny skies. And so the city of Edmonton has activated their extreme weather response for extreme heat. And so with that, you might notice quite a few water filling stations set up around hydrants around the city. They've increased the number of those. There's 29 this year. So quite a few spots where you can fill up a water bottle. As well, you can go to city facilities and they will be passing out water too at city rec facilities and libraries and things of that sort. Once again, right now in the city, we're at 18 degrees and a high today of 30.
11: Prime Minister Mark Carney is speaking in Charlottetown PEI at the Premier's meeting today. The discussion so far among the Premiers has largely been dominated by how to respond to U.S. President Donald Trump's latest tariff threat. Rob Russo is the Canada correspondent for The Economist, and he joins us now. Good morning, Rob.
15: Hello, Tara. How are you?
11: I'm good, thanks. So how has this topic of U.S. tariffs really taken over the Premier's meeting so far?
15: Well, it has been dominant, and it should be dominant. We've got 3 provinces that are being pulverized by the current Trump tariffs, not the ones that are looming. Those are going to make things worse. Ontario is getting hammered in the automotive and steel section. Quebec is reeling from the aluminum tariffs. And then there's great swaths of the country that are being hit hard on mineral and forest products tariffs. We've got Trump continuing to question the viability of Canada as a nation state. And I don't have to tell you, Tara, that we face an Alberta referendum in about 12 weeks. We had better hope this has taken over the agenda or we've elected the wrong first ministers.
11: Mm-hmm. Well, there are a number of things that premiers have said, including Ontario Premier Doug Ford wants to use oil as leverage. Alberta Premier Danielle Smith doesn't really like that so much. How is this disagreement complicating Canada's response to Trump?
15: It is making it much more difficult. You're right. No one is louder than Doug Ford when it comes to retaliation. In some ways, that's understandable. Like I said, Ontario is staggering under the weight of the current tariffs. The automotive industry is hobbled, absolutely hobbled right now. Others, like Premier Smith, Premier Moe, I would say Premier Frechette as well, of

0: person should be speaking for Canada at the negotiating table. I'm old, Tara. I've been around a long time. I was here when the first big free trade agreement was negotiated in the late 80s. Prime Minister Brian Mulroney at that time kept premiers very well briefed, very well informed, and far away from the negotiating table. I think it's time for Prime Minister Carney to do the same thing. He could probably do a better job of briefing the premiers, but he needs to keep them away from the negotiating table.
1: So then what are you expecting from his meeting with the premiers today? Do you think it will be more of a briefing, or will he really take their concerns into consideration?
0: I think he needs to ask them some serious questions. They need to ask him pointed questions, and I think they need to be asked some serious questions as well. The question I'd ask the Prime Minister is, how seriously does he see the possibility of these kind of, I call them Forrest Bueller's Day Off tariffs? They're the Smoot-Hawley tariffs that left students slack-jawed and slobbering in the movie Forrest Bueller's Day Off when they were described. But how seriously does he see the possibility of more tariffs in about a month? I'd like a sense from the Prime Minister of strategic objectives in Canada's negotiations and the tactics to deal with Trump. But from the premiers, I would like to ask them questions as well. Do you want to retaliate? Okay. You want to retaliate? Are you prepared for no deal? Are you prepared for that kind of Wild West environment and what that would mean to the investment climate and the uncertainty that would engender in Canada? To those who want to negotiate, I would say to them, you want to negotiate? That means you've got to give something up to get something back. What are you prepared to give up? What is your bottom line, and what are you prepared to give up if you're negotiating? That has to be clear as well, because I think USTR, the U.S. Trade Representative, Jameson Greer, said yesterday that this is going to go into next year. We are just beginning the intense period. It's going to get very, very bumpy.
1: Mm-hmm. Well, then, with all the premiers having different things in their purview, you know, different interests, different things they're worried about or not worried about with these tariff threats, what do you think Prime Minister Carney could really say to get them all on the same page?
0: He can say to them that there is nothing less at stake than our prosperity and our security, and perhaps, given the impact it could have on the referendum in Alberta, our national unity. It's time for them to consider the national interest. Canada has been very good for Canadians, I would argue. We have an excellent standard of living. There are people who are lining up to come to this country on a regular basis. Millions of people would come every year. But in order for us to get that prosperity and security, we have to have a stable and peaceful and predictable relationship with the United States. We can't always control that. Donald Trump has shown that we cannot always control that. What can we control? We can control what our position is here in Canada. We can control what our internal trade climate is like in Canada. And that's something that the Premier should be asked about as well. You haven't done enough on internal trade barriers. What are you prepared to do if things get very bumpy? You haven't gone far enough. You need to go further.
1: What are you going to be watching for next, then, in this trade war, Rob?
0: I'm looking to see whether or not the Prime Minister goes back to what he talked about before he was elected, and that is entering a new security and prosperity arrangement with the United States. Does he still feel that's something that he's interested in? And what does that mean? Does it mean a deal on critical minerals with the United States? Does it mean using Canada's procurement options to go with the F-35 rather than the Gripen, the Swedish fighter jet? Does it mean scrapping some element of supply management, allowing U.S. dairy products to come in? What is Canada prepared to do in order for us to get to a negotiated agreement? Or do we believe that there is just no negotiating with a political creature who is all twitch muscles like Donald Trump?
1: Rob, it's been great to speak with you about this morning. Thanks for the time.
0: My pleasure.
1: Rob Russo is the Canada correspondent for The Economist, and he joined us from Ottawa this morning. A couple minutes away from 6 o'clock, and Adrian Lamb joins us with a look at a headline from our CBC Edmonton newsroom. Good morning, Adrian.
2: Good morning, Tara. We're going to have details and reaction to the Alberta government's commitment of $30 million to improve Edmonton's addiction treatment network. That funding means the city will get 400 new recovery beds and shelters and treatment facilities and a new stabilization center

0: 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The Commonwealth Games are opening in Glasgow today. Canada's hoping for another top three finish, so we'll hear about some of the athletes from the track to the pool who could reach the podium. Right now with a look at weather, here's Colton Hutchinson.
1: Well, hot day ahead with a high of 30 degrees today, starting out already with 17. We'll see sunny skies to start, a 30% chance of showers late this afternoon, and better news on the smoke front as well. We are at a low risk on the Air Quality Health Index.
0: Adrian Lamb has a look at a headline from our CBC Edmonton newsroom. Good morning, Adrian.
2: Good morning, Tara. Another Albertan has tested positive for a parasite that's making thousands of people sick in the United States. So we'll have what you need to know ahead in our local news.
0: Thanks, Adrian. And back to Colton with a first update in traffic.
1: Well, a couple of closures that are new as of today that I'll let you know about. 66th Street, it will be closed on the northbound lanes from 125th Avenue to Fort Road, and that's until 3:30 p.m., so just throughout the first part of the day. And for a couple of months here, the intersection of 139th Street and 115th Avenue will be closed until September 16th, so you'll have to use alternate routes. If you see any trouble in your commute through the morning, pound 740, the number to call, or you can text 587-336-2929.
0: Thanks, Colton. 11 minutes after 6 o'clock. The 2026 Commonwealth Games begin today in Glasgow, Scotland. The 11-day competition includes 74 teams participating in 10 different sports. The last time the Games were held, which was in 2022, Canada finished third, collecting 92 medals. Brittany McLean Campbell is a Commonwealth Games medalist. She's also a swimming analyst for CBC Sports for the 2026 Commonwealth Games, and Brittany joins us now. Good morning.
3: Good morning. How are you?
0: I'm good, thanks. You must be getting excited with the games getting ready to begin.
3: Yeah, there's this like anticipation that you don't lose even far into athletic retirement. There's like this nervous energy the first day of a big competition, and I feel for the athletes that are getting their opportunity to go. So yeah, it's exciting, and I'm looking forward to all the coverage we have at CBC.
0: Mm-hmm. Now, I understand, though, that this year's games will be a little bit different than what we've seen in the past. How are things scaled back a bit for this year's event?
3: Yeah, well, they were supposed to originally be hosted in Victoria, Australia. They had to pass on those due to some budget constraints and logistics. So Glasgow, Scotland stepped up big and hosted this event, but they had a lot less time to prepare for it. And so because of it, there just wasn't the facilities and infrastructure to host every single sport. And so they have scaled back. There are only 10 sport disciplines, but a lot of great opportunity to watch Canadian and international success. But yeah, so they hosted back in 2014, so 12 years ago. So they have some of the same venues they're going to be able to use, which is awesome. Not like a full village like we're typically used to. So athletes will stay at a hotels, and they've had to get a bit creative on how it's all going to work. But they've made it happen, which is great. And they stepped in to make sure we didn't go without a Commonwealth Games in this quad.
0: Yeah, it's absolutely great to see that we're not going without the games for sure. Let's talk about some of the athletes, because three-time Olympic champion Summer McIntosh will not be at these games. Let's start there. Why is that? Why isn't she going to be there?
3: Yeah, so it's definitely nothing to panic by. I know sometimes you read the headlines and everyone's like, what happened to Summer? but this is a unique opportunity because we are exactly halfway through the Olympic quad. So we're 2 years out from games, and there is no major world championships this year. So because of that, every athlete at the beginning of the season would kind of sit down with their coach and look ahead to the schedule and look at the opportunities for high level competition. And they kind of had two options this year. There's Commonwealth Games, which is great. Since Glasgow, like I said, the Australians will be there, the British. It's multi-sport games, really cool opportunity. And then there's Pan Pacs, which happen in California, and they have the Australians as well, but then also the Americans, the Japanese, a lot of the powerhouses in swimming. And they're in LA 2 years out from the LA Games a couple weeks later. So it's really just a choice for athletes of which one they wanted to do. Some are going to do both, but it is quite a big feat to try to compete that often across only a couple weeks time. So her and her coaches have just decided on the other path, but by no means does it mean we're not going to get to see exciting swimming. And also, we're going to get to see Summer compete in a couple weeks. So no need to panic.
0: Yeah, exactly. And Canada is still hoping for multiple medals in the swimming category. So who are some of the most promising athletes?
3: Yeah. So we're led by some veteran examples and really great leaders in the sport, which is Kylie Moss and Josh Liendo. So Kylie is a 9-time Commonwealth Games medalist. She also is a 5-time Olympic medalist. She comes in with 10 years of consistent podiums at the international level. And she's the type of athlete you want leading your team. So that'll be great. She swims all the backstroke events. And then Josh Liendo, butterfly specialist, he is coming off a world record in the short course discipline, 100 meter butterfly in the fall. He had a phenomenal college swim season. He's been on the Olympic podium before, and he's been on the top of the Commonwealth Games podium before, which is great. But they're also going to be joined by some up-and-coming stars. It's a really good opportunity for athletes to get this games experience, and it's also a great opportunity to combine the Olympic and Paralympic disciplines. So specialist in the Paralympic field, mostly in freestyle, but we're going to see him here in backstroke. Reed Maxwell from Edmonton is going to be competing. He's a phenomenal young star that's really making a name for himself. So it's really cool for them to get this international multi-sport games experience. And we're also going to get to see Paralympic champs Danielle Doris, Sebastian Masabi, Mary Jibb. So some really good star power, but also some young up-and-coming athletes that are looking for major games experience.
0: Sounds like we should really keep our eyes on the pool. But there's also a big focus on athletics and track and field as well. So who will you be watching for in these competitions?
3: Yeah, well, it's fun because the swimming team is on the smaller end, but the athletics team has taken a full roster. 51 athletes will be representing Canada on the track and the field. Speaking of field, I don't know if everyone knows this, but we have the reigning Olympic and world champions in hammer throw, and it sometimes goes under the radar. So Cameron Rogers and Ethan Katzberg, both from BC, they'll be both competing here. Cameron won the last iteration of the Commonwealth Games, but Ethan got the silver medal, so he'll be a little extra motivated to try to get on top of the podium after winning the Olympics 2 years ago and Worlds last year. And for all the fans that enjoy track and field, I think that men's 4x100 relay is something most people look forward to tuning into. All four members of that Olympic champion roster are going to be here. So Andre DeGrasse, Jerome Blake, Aaron Brown, and Brendan Rodney competing for Canada at the Commonwealth Games. So it's always such a fun chance to get to watch them compete together, and looking forward to that one.
0: Definitely. Now, Brittany, you've competed at the Commonwealth Games and the Olympics. What are the main differences between the events?
3: I guess in theory, the scale is the biggest one, like just the number of countries, number of athletes, the enormity of it all. But there is a lot of similarities, like in general, getting the multi-sport games experience, having to figure out the little things that sound simple, but are really important as a young athlete, like the transportation system, being in like a food hall, getting used to the accommodation, the level of intensity of a big level competition is a really important stepping stone for a lot of athletes. You feel that weight of it being a big deal without the big pressure of it being a big deal, if that makes any sense. So they call it like the friendly games for a reason. A lot of the athletes have a lot of fun. Like you're pin trading, you're meeting the locals, you get that. The warm welcome from Scotland was so evident when I was there last. So it's such a fun opportunity for athletes to get that experience while still being able to like enjoy and soak it all up. So yeah, if you can't tell in my voice, I'm just looking forward to getting the athletes underway and for them to get the opportunity to race.
0: We'll enjoy all of it, Brittany.
3: Thank you.
0: Brittany McLean Campbell is a swimming analyst for CBC Sports for the 2026 Commonwealth Games. The opening ceremony will be broadcast today at 12:30 local time, and you can watch it on CBC Television and CBC Gem. Let's stay with sports. We're joined now by Scott Regier. Good morning, Scott.
4: Hey, Tara.
0: The Elks will find out who's the best in the West tonight in Regina.
4: They will. Edmonton at 5-1 will take on the 4-1 Riders. Rusty to the core in past years, Tara. The Elks have been a well-oiled machine this season. Justin Rankin on offense has been lighting it up at running back, and that may have overshadowed what the Elks defense has managed so far. They're giving up an average of just 23 points a game, among the league's best, and the secondary is behind a great deal of that. They have recorded 8 interceptions over the past 2 games alone, so no doubt that will be striking fear into the heart of Trevor Harris, Saskatchewan's quarterback, who is a former Edmonton Elk. Harris says Mark Killam's coaching has really helped at Edmonton.
5: The thing of it is around the league, there's not a ton of disparity in terms of talent. Everybody has good players. There's small things that, you know, sway games. And so it's a very, very small margin of error in pro football and belief, you know, culture in terms of what's it look, act, and feel like in your organization. Mark Killam has done a tremendous job over there as a coach. You can tell he's got those guys believing in him and believing in them. It's going to be a battle.
4: Yeah, 7 o'clock kickoff tonight. The Elks at the Riders. It's been so long since we've been able to talk about this Edmonton team playing for potentially down the line a division title. And it's never more fun than when they play in the hotbed of the game in the country in Regina.
0: Yeah, absolutely. That'll be a good one to watch. Let's finish with basketball, where there's plenty of uncertainty in the NBA offseason.
4: Man, oh man, Kawhi Leonard has not officially joined the Raptors yet, Tara, because an ongoing investigation into the LA Clippers has put their agreed-upon trade on hold. That's awkward, not just for the players going the other way and Brandon Ingram and Grady Dick, but for Raptors fans who still don't know what their team's going to look like. Then again, we still don't know a lot of things, like when and where games are going to be played next season. NBA Commissioner Adam Silver says that's because LeBron James has not decided yet where he wants to finish his legendary career.
6: The way I think about it is we have to finish up the schedule, and where LeBron plays will affect the schedule. So I would like him to make his announcement already, because as you might imagine, the teams are calling us, the networks are calling us, and everybody wants to lock in the schedule. But it will influence how he set opening week, Christmas Day, etc. So I need him to make a decision.
4: Philadelphia, Miami, Cleveland, Golden State, they appear to be the favorites at this point in time. And the Heat, Tara, clearly think he's taking his talents to South Beach once more, because they mistakenly, on Tuesday, posted a link to a live stream announcing LeBron was about to become a member of the Miami Heat.
0: Right.
4: Just make your mind up, LeBron. It's too much now.
0: But wait a minute, how does this whole schedule, for the networks to know, for the stadiums to know, for fans to start buying tickets, how does this all hinge on one guy?
4: If there was ever a star-driven league, the NBA is it, and LeBron is the biggest star amongst them. So that's why. And you can, for Adam Silver to call him out like that, I think that says it all.
0: Yeah, although, you know, as an organized person, I think they need to look at their organization a little bit better.
4: Perhaps so.
0: Yeah. One guy throws off the whole thing. Anyways, yeah. Thanks for this, Scott.
4: You bet.
0: That's Scott Regier with our CBC Sports. 6:22 right now. 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It's a Thursday, July 23rd morning, and Colton Hutchinson has a look at traffic for you.
7: Yes, happy pre-Friday, Friday Junior, as we like to call it here. Taking a look at traffic, the high-level bridge expected to reopen that westbound approach, as well as the west sidewalk on the high level. That is what the City of Edmonton website states, that work should have wrapped up. However, I'm not on the bridge this morning. You might be, so if you do cross the high level, let me know if that west approach is open this morning, as it is supposed to be. Number to call is #740, or you can text 587-336-2929. I'd appreciate some updates there. I'll let you know about a couple of closures that are taking place starting today. In the Fort Road area, 66th Street, northbound lanes closed from 125th Avenue to Fort Road, and that's until 3:30 p.m. today. So just for one day there, you will be down to one lane in each direction. After that, still for a couple of months. So the intersection of 139th Street and 115th Avenue closed starting today until September 16th. So you will have to take alternate routes there. In Millwoods, 48th Street is closed from 18A Ave to 17A Ave until August 17th. So that's right outside Pollard Meadows Elementary. And a couple of closures in Otwell. 93A Ave closed from 58th Street to 67A until September. So that's the south side of Otwell Park. And in a similar area, 93rd Ave closed from 62nd to 68th Street until August. Once again, that traffic line is #740. Our number to text is 587-336-2929. Turn to the forecast, where we're seeing clear skies and not too much smoke in the air. Air quality health index is at a 3, which is considered low risk. 17 degrees right now. We're heading towards a high of 30. And with that, Environment Canada, as well as the City of Edmonton, have activated weather warnings, extreme weather response for the City of Edmonton, and a yellow warning for that heat from Environment Canada. Sunny skies to start. We'll see a mix of sun and cloud into the afternoon with a 30% chance of showers later on, as well as a risk of a thunderstorm. 15 degrees overnight and staying warm. as we get towards the weekend. 30 degrees on Friday, 29 on Saturday, and 26 on Sunday. All three of those days featuring sunny skies in the forecast. Once again, right now we're at 17 with a high today of 30.
0: Edmonton band Whale and the Wolf have a really busy weekend coming up. The alternative rock group is first head the headline act at Taste of Edmonton tomorrow night. And then on Sunday, they're opening for Toronto rock band The Beaches at K-Days. So here's a song from their 2023 album, Envy. This is Whale and the Wolf with Better.

0: That's Edmonton band Whale and the Wolf with Better. It's off their 2023 album Envy, and they're performing a couple of times in the next few days. First, they're performing as the headline act at Taste of Edmonton tomorrow night, and then they'll be at K-Days on Sunday. They're opening for Toronto rock band The Beaches, if you want to see them there. It's still to come in our next half hour. A judge says that the Edmonton Women's Prison needs to take care of the temperature inside the building. There have been extreme temperatures, sometimes much too hot, sometimes much too cold. So we'll speak with the organization that brought a court challenge forward that prompted this decision from a judge. And Amazon has opened Canada's first disaster relief hub in Nisku. So we'll find out what the facility will provide and how it will help during wildfires in the region. Those stories still to come here on Edmonton AM. Right now, the time is 6:30. Here is Adrienne Lam with the CBC Edmonton News.
1: Good morning. The Alberta government is committing $30 million to improve the addiction treatment network. That funding means Edmonton will get 400 new recovery beds in shelters and treatment facilities. There will also be new facilities on Enoch Cree Nation, as well as on Métis Nation communities, and a new stabilization center near Edmonton Police Headquarters. Monty Gosh is an addiction specialist at the U of A Hospital. As the province continues to build out its recovery strategy, he's stressing the importance of keeping harm reduction services.
2: What we're seeing now is that we're seeing this sort of push away from harm reduction supports and focusing on recoveries. And if you're missing out on that supervised consumption piece, you're basically creating a huge gap in services.
1: The new beds will be ready to use this summer, with several of those new facilities set to open later this year. Alberta is reporting another case of cyclospora, the same parasite that's making thousands of people in the United States sick. Jennifer Lee has the latest.
3: Health officials now say 8 Albertans have tested positive for the parasitic illness since June. The latest case traveled to the United States, where there is a large-scale outbreak. The province says this Albertan recently traveled to Illinois, and they're looking into any possible links. In the U.S., the cyclospora investigation has been complicated, and the main focus so far has been on lettuce. Taylor Farms has pulled all iceberg lettuce products imported from Mexico from the U.S. market over contamination concerns. Taco Bell pulled the same brand from its locations in Indiana, Kentucky, Michigan, Ohio, and West Virginia. Meanwhile, health officials in this province say the latest infected Albertan reported eating at a Taco Bell while visiting nearby in Illinois. 6 of the other Albertans who became sick recently traveled to Mexico. The Public Health Agency of Canada says it is not investigating any cyclospora outbreaks in Canada. Jennifer Lee, CBC News, Calgary.
1: A warning, this next story contains disturbing content about the death of an infant. A mother will be back on the stand today in a Peace River courtroom. She's been recounting the final hours before her baby's death at a day home operator's second-degree murder trial. The CBC's Jasmine Gill has more.
4: Court heard emotional testimony from an infant's mother describing her final moments with her 7-month-old baby before the child died while under the care of a High Prairie day home operator. Kyra Renee Bax is charged with second-degree murder in connection with the October 6, 2022 death. Court heard the mother was searching for childcare and contacted several day homes online before reaching Bax. She said herself and the baby's father visited the home and they felt comfortable with the accused. Before heading to class, she said she dropped her child off at Bax's residence for the day. She testified Bax contacted her saying the baby was breathing weird, sending a video of the child sleeping and gasping abnormally. Later in the day, she said Bax told her to come to the hospital, then receiving another message from Bax saying they believed the baby suffered a heart attack. She testified that upon arrival at the emergency department, she asked Bax what happened but received no explanation. The cross-examination of the baby's mother is expected to take place this morning. Jasmine Gill, CBC News, Edmonton.
1: And a note for listeners, a version of this story, which aired yesterday, incorrectly stated the age of the infant. The baby was 7 months old. The day marks 1 week since Parker disappeared from his day home. Police say they have no new leads and are now turning their attention to vacant homes to find the neurodivergent 11-year-old boy. Karina Zapata has more.
5: Thursday at 12:52 p.m. That's still the last time Parker was captured on CCTV. Staff Sergeant Scott Gutterson says they will keep looking until he's found.
6: We are far from believing that Parker must be dead. We still believe there is a strong hope that he is alive, and I see no reason to abandon that.
5: Gutterson says if Parker is in an abandoned home, his understanding is he would know how to use the tap to drink water and find food in the fridge. It's why police are turning their attention to empty homes.
6: Any realtors or any landlords that are aware of vacant properties, check them and check them again.
5: Gutterson says they've explored all options, including foul play. But he says there's no evidence Parker was abducted. He continues to ask Calgarians to check their properties regularly. Karina Zapata, CBC News, Calgary.
1: And finally, Tara, a nurse practitioner in Northern Alberta is hoping to open a new primary care clinic in the hamlet of Ardmore. It's located about 250 kilometers northeast of Edmonton. Mary Osterfeld has been a nurse practitioner in the area for more than a decade now. And she says residents face issues getting consistent primary care.
7: Nurses have always shone by stepping in and kind of picking up the pieces and filling in the gaps. And that's something we have to do at this point in time.
1: Osterfeld says the clinic would offer care closer to home for residents in the area. She's seeking approval through Alberta's Nurse Practitioner Primary Care Program and the MD of Bonnyville before she can move forward. That's a look at our local news to this hour. More to be had on our cbc.ca/Edmonton news page, as well as through our CBC News app.
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0: Adrian Lamb from our newsroom this morning. You're listening to Edmonton AM on this Thursday, July 23rd. Hope your morning's off to a good start. I'm Tara McCarthy. Colton Hutchinson has a look at traffic and weather.
8: Well, traffic is moving well around the city, Tara, and I'll let you know about a couple of closures here in a moment. But I want to look forward to the weekend as there's a special event happening at Elk Island Park. Weather looks like it's going to be great. It's going to be nice and hot and that smoke is cleared out. So you might want to get out there and catch up on some nature activities. And as well, there's a special film screening happening at Elk Island Park on Sunday in conjunction with CBC. 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It's called Rooted Indigenous Stories Screening Series. Chanel Klein is an associate producer of the Creator Network here at CBC Edmonton. She's going to host a panel with a couple of Indigenous filmmakers and watch those films. So that's at 2 p.m. at the Elk Island National Park Auditorium. So 2 p.m. is when the screening starts, and then followed by a panel discussion as well. So that's free. And seating is limited, so it's first come, first serve. Once again, that's Sunday at Elk Island, and that's Rooted Indigenous Stories Screenings. Taking a look at traffic here in the city with those closures I mentioned, no stalls or collisions at this time, but I'll let you know that in the Millwoods area, there is a closure on 48th Street, closed from 18 A Ave to 17 A Ave until August 17th, so that's right outside Pollard Meadows Elementary. And just starting today, the intersection of 139th Street and 115 Ave closed until September. And for one day only, 66th Street northbound is closed from 125th Ave to Fort Road, and that's just until 3:30 p.m. today. Still down to one lane in each direction through that spot for the next couple of months. If you do see any trouble in your commute, pound 740, the number to call, or you can text 587-336-2929. It's 17 degrees in Edmonton, looking for a hot high of 30 degrees. As mentioned, air quality quite a bit better than we saw over the last couple of days. Air quality health index at a 3, which is considered low risk. With that 30 degree high, we'll see sunny skies to start, followed by a mix of sun and cloud this afternoon and a 30% chance of showers later on, as well as a risk of a thunderstorm. Staying warm as we head towards the weekend, 30 degrees on Friday and a 29 on Saturday. Sunday might feel a little cooler at 26 degrees. All three of those days with sunny skies. Once again, right now, we're at 17.
0: Phil DeMont joins us with the Business Report. Good morning, Phil.
9: Morning, Tara.
0: With renewed fighting in the Gulf region, how widespread could the economic fallout be this time around?
9: Well, if you looked at the market, you'd think it was kind of measured because the Dow's down about 1.5%, but it was much more volatile when the March outbreak or the late February outbreak of the conflict in the Gulf region. But analysts are worried, though, about the American economy. That's compared to that March to May timeframe. Back then, Americans were spending and production from U.S. companies that stayed relatively buoyant. This time, it looks a bit different. Length of the conflict is one thing. The Houthi rebels in Yemen, who've just hit some Saudi oil tankers with their missiles, that's a problem because Iran, their attacks have already reduced Saudi oil output by 600,000 barrels a day. Introducing a new combatant means the U.S. Navy's basically playing whack-a-mole, trying to protect ships in the Strait of Hormuz, makes it more difficult there. Then there's American refineries. During the first part of the Iran-U.S. conflict, they were running at 95%. Extra demand coming from Europe for aviation fuel, etc., because now Europe couldn't get Middle Eastern oil. Renewed war means demand from these countries probably will run up again in the middle of the U.S. summer driving season, but the threat isn't gasoline prices, it's diesel prices. They're up more than $5 U.S. a gallon, up 15% in the past 3 weeks, 45% since March. But there's not a lot of refining capacity, extra refining capacity to produce more diesel. So higher diesel costs likely to get passed along to American consumers. Study I saw went from, let's say, end of February to April this year, calculated that higher diesel prices from the war added $19 billion in extra costs to consumers. If the gallon price per gallon keeps rising, U.S. consumers might stop spending, and that would hammer an already underperforming American economy.
0: Yeah, that's interesting, because we've really only spoken about gas for the most part. We haven't really looked at diesel. So yeah, that's interesting. Shares in both Tesla and Alphabet were down on Wednesday, which has put a new spotlight on a possible AI bubble. And I know we've talked about this a little bit on Edmonton AM before. What's the issue here, Phil?
9: Well, it's whether analysts are wondering whether this year's spending on artificial intelligence is becoming a reason to sell a stock, not buy one. Tesla, Alphabet, which is Google's parent, both reported earnings this week. They had negative cash flow. It means they spent more money than they took in. But that's not a terrible situation when you're spending a lot on AI. But stocks, they lost value on Wednesday. They've been losing value for a couple of months now, and then NASDAQ down about 5%. You look at AI spending worldwide, expected to hit $2.6 trillion this year, up 50% from last year. But only 6% of companies right now seeing all that spending boost their bottom line. Now, experts expected that. You ramp up the spending on AI before you make money. The question is, when does the patience of investors looking for those profits run out? On the one hand, AI-centered stocks might be considered decent value if you look at their price-earnings ratios right now. On the other hand, all this AI spending isn't supposed to make money for until 2029. And if the drop in Tesla and Alphabet shares on Wednesday is any indication, 3 years might be shaping up to be too long for investors to wait for profitability from all this AI spending now.
0: Mm-hmm. Well, finally, you have a story about if I'm looking for a bargain, I should look to buy a yacht, Phil? What's going on?
9: No, rent one right now. Let's start small.
0: Okay.
9: It's because they're cheap. Mm-hmm. Things were fine for boat rentals at the beginning of the year, but those bookings, mainly to cruise the Mediterranean, now down about 30%. That's because of the financial worries surrounding the Iran-U.S. conflict for, you know, consumers, you know, getting on your wallet for this stuff. As a result, if you have money, you can get these boats out of steel. You can rent a 12-passenger Class M yacht out of Italy. Price, say you rent it for $240,000, but it's...
0: That's a steal?
9: That's a steal. Well, it's down almost 20% from the start of the year. If you go to August, there's still boats to be had. Apparently, in a regular year, most of these luxury yachts are rented during the summer months. But if renting isn't your thing, go to the used yacht market. I think that's where you want to go. You can purchase a 200-foot, 18-person Calypso for the number mere $57 million.
0: Oh, that's it.
9: I know, at least it's not Mark Zuckerberg's latest fleet edition, that $300 million super yacht. But, you know, I can see you out there, you know, on the boat, just racing around with your Gillings hat on.
0: A tough sell for me in a landlocked province, I'll tell you that much, Phil. But thanks for bringing it up.
9: Fair enough.
0: That's Phil DeMont with the Business Report, 6:42 right now here on Edmonton AM. A federal court has directed Correctional Service Canada to lower the temperature inside the Edmonton Institution for Women. This decision comes after decades of complaints from inmates about extreme temperature conditions within the secure unit of the prison. Emily Coyle is the co-executive director of the Canadian Association of Elizabeth Fry Societies. The organization supports criminalized women and brought this case before the court. Emily joins us now with all the details. Good morning, Emily.
10: Good morning.
0: How did the association first hear about these extreme temperatures that were happening inside the Edmonton Institution for Women?
10: We have a regional advocacy program that monitors conditions of confinement in all of the federal prisons designated for women across the country. And as early as 2004, in the evidence that we provided, one of our advocates, who is currently the executive director of the Elizabeth Fry Society of Northern Alberta, located in Edmonton and beyond, Tony St. Clair, would write in her advocacy letters to the prison that these temperatures were being reported to us as major issues.
0: So as you started to look into this, what did you hear from incarcerated women about the conditions there?
10: Well, the conditions in the secure unit were essentially described to us as pretty torturous, both in the summer months where the temperatures would reach up sometimes upwards of 40 degrees, and in the winter months, very, very cold. They could see their breath. There would be, you know, frost on the door handles. One of the cells was nicknamed the oven or the microwave. And, you know, people are locked up in their cells from 10 p.m. to 7 a.m. And if you can't have any air circulating, it just feels oppressive. And for those who suffer from mental health disabilities, those who are, you know, old people, elderly folks, there's a lot of people who are elderly in our prisons who suffer from other physical ailments. This can be just really debilitating and exacerbates existing conditions.
0: So then how did you start building this case to put before the courts, Emily?
10: Well, we have an excellent representative, Kate Engel, a lawyer from Taylor Janis in Edmonton, Alberta, who started working with us around 2020, 2021, looking at the evidence that we had in terms of our advocacy letters that we've been sending for decades, looking at some of the folks inside. We actually had four affiants that came forward to sign affidavits about the experiences that they had personally had in the secure unit. And in addition to that, our lawyer, Kate Engel, did an access to information request for any internal Correctional Service of Canada communications around what was happening. And so she started building that. And then it went to federal court for this judicial review.
0: Why did it take so long that these complaints were stacking up over two decades?
10: Well, the Correctional Service of Canada will tell you that they had been trying. And to be fair, they really, you know, at the site level, they had been, you know, suggesting a number of remedies, you know, ways that people can try to cool themselves down or make themselves warmer. But they really weren't working. And the reasons that we were told is because there was a national sort of directive telling the local sites that they were not allowed to take some actions that would have been, you know, the actions that would have been needed to cool people down. So, you know, having AC in the summer is something that seems just sort of par for the course now, you know, for you, for me, for people who are living in an increasingly heated up world. But they were given the directive that they couldn't have air conditioning in those cells, even though that would have been the solution. And so really what you see in this decision is the court directing in a mandamus, which is basically a legal requirement that Correctional Service of Canada actually provide the only thing that will cool down these cells will be air conditioning. And what we saw also through the internal communications that Correctional Service of Canada had been, that we found through our ATIP, is that this is actually a national issue. And we know at our organization, because we go into all of the federal prisons designated for women across the country, that it is actually a major issue at all of the sites. And so we're hoping that this decision will be able to utilize this decision to convince Correctional Service of Canada that now is the time to bring in air conditioning.
0: Mm-hmm, right. So the judge ruled to record temperature readings to seek authorization to install air conditioning in the inmate occupied areas. What do you think about the judge's decision after working through this case for so long?
10: We're so pleased that, and I mean, if you read the decision, it's the judge really sees the evidence that we put before her. So we were pleased with that. One thing that people don't actually realize is that in the secure unit at EIFW and in other federal prisons, there are staff occupied areas just outside of the cells where
11: incarcerated people are being kept. And in those staff occupied areas, air conditioning is allowed. And so there's a recognition that the heat is too much for a human being and the dignity of a human, and yet they're not allowing it in the places where other humans are being kept.
0: Just steps away from there. What are the next steps then for your organization to ensure that these changes actually happen inside the institution?
11: Well, certainly we have a really close working relationship with National Headquarters of Correctional Service of Canada because of the work that we do monitoring conditions of confinement. And so I am sure that they are aware of it, and we're going to be working with them to ensure that they are making good on the legal requirement that has come forward, specifically at EIFW, but hopefully also across the country. And something to mention as well is that the John Howard Society of Canada has now brought a human rights case looking at extreme temperatures across all of the federal penitentiaries in this country. And so we're hopeful that this decision will also be helpful for that human rights case so that everyone who is incarcerated will be able to benefit.
0: Emily, thanks for the time to talk about this.
11: Thank you as well.
0: Emily Coyle is the co-executive director of the Canadian Association of Elizabeth Fry Societies. Correctional Service Canada released a statement saying it is taking time to review the federal court's decision. The statement goes on to say that CSC will be implementing a number of cooling strategies, including cold showers, cool-down zones, information pamphlets for inmates on heat stroke, and nighttime mechanical ventilation to circulate cooler air. We're just coming up to 6:50. You're listening to Edmonton AM. It's a Thursday morning. I'm Tara McCarthy, and Colton Hutchinson has a look at traffic and weather.
8: We have one collision. This is 34th Street northbound, right on the White Mud Overpass, so that's affecting traffic this morning. The high-level bridge, the west closure, is set to have wrapped up this morning, so should be all clear to go for pedestrians, cyclists, and vehicles entering from that west side near Ezio Frome Park. Now, that's set to be the case. I haven't heard any word otherwise yet. If you are across the high-level bridge this morning, do give me a call, #740, or a text 587-336-2929 with an update there. We'll turn to the forecast, where we're going to see another hot day here in Edmonton. 30 degrees is our high. Current temperature of 17 degrees. With that, the city of Edmonton has activated their extreme weather response. So you are able to cool off at city facilities, as well as pick up some bottled water there as well. Or you can use some of the fire hydrants have some water fountains attached to them at this point. They've expanded that program this year. Once again, we're at 17 and that high of 30 today.
0: American online retailer Amazon has opened Canada's first disaster relief hub in Nisku. The hub will be stocked specifically for wildfire response with emergency supplies like masks and protective equipment. Team Rubicon Canada is helping with the launch. Now, this is a group that specializes in disaster response. Kim West is with Team Rubicon and the leader of the group's partnership with Amazon. She joins us now to tell us about it. Good morning, Kim.
12: Good morning, Tara.
0: What is a disaster relief hub?
12: Yeah, I'm glad you asked. So this disaster relief hub is the second wildfire relief hub that Amazon has opened globally, and it's part of a network of 12 disaster relief hubs across the world in 7 different countries. They worked with partners such as Team Rubicon Canada to identify supplies and equipment that are required when we go into communities after disasters happen. So we worked with them to say these are the items that we need to put in the hands of our volunteers when they get on the ground. They put together pallets and they stock them in their hub in Nisku. When we need those supplies, we get on the phone with Amazon and we say, can we activate this pallet? And they will get it to the community or as close to our volunteers as possible within hours, not days.
0: Now, I mentioned earlier that it's emergency supplies like masks and protective equipment. How essential is it to have access to a hub like this for the work that you do with Team Rubicon Canada?
12: Oh, it's absolutely critical. You can imagine in a disaster response situation, we're going to any community across Canada, really. It could be remote and difficult to get to. Supplies locally might be hard to find. So working with a partner such as Amazon, where they can leverage their strengths in getting

0: residents affected. We have about 5,000 Canadian volunteers. We call ourselves Grey Shirts. We're just, you know, we use our skills and our passion and our desire to serve communities to go in after disasters happen. So this is any kind of disaster. Today we're talking about wildfires because this is a wildfire relief hub, but we respond to every type of disaster. Right now we're on the ground in Manitoba, and actually we're activating our very first pallet with Amazon to get on the ground in Swan River so that our volunteers who are doing mucking out after flooding can have the tools and equipment needed to help residents there.
1: How did you develop this partnership with Amazon to work on these hubs?
0: It's wonderful working with a group like Amazon because they have a lot of experience in the disaster realm, obviously with 12 hubs globally. So they reached out to us as one of the trusted local partners. So we were able to leverage both our experience and skills and that of Amazon, having worked in the space for so long with so many different organizations. So we had an introductory call. We talked about what the landscape of disasters look like here in Canada, and began working truly hand in hand, figuring out how best to be there for communities.
1: Now, why is a private foreign corporation like Amazon, though, interested in operating a facility like this in Canada?
0: It's actually one of their existing facilities, so it's not custom built for this type of thing. It's just that they identify the hub that is already in Canada. So they wanted to see which one was the closest to, you know, all their networks so that they can get equipment out to communities the fastest. So it's one of their Amazon hubs for, you know, getting our packages to homes every day. And they just identify a space within it so that they can stock supplies that we can use when we're responding to disasters.
1: I see.
0: It's
1: so it's
0: because it's
1: So it's like a portion of their fulfillment center then that they've allocated
0: right.
1: to this. Okay,
0: that's right. Yeah.
1: And then why do you think NISQ is actually a great spot for something like this? You said you're working in Manitoba right now. How does this kind of help with that access?
0: Yeah, so it's close to, you know, airports or rail or even the network of supply chains so that everything can be delivered quickly. So that's what Amazon goes through, you know, a process of identifying which area both is close to where disasters happen most and also where they can leverage their networks, their logistic networks to get things out to communities as fast as possible. So again, for example, we are working in Manitoba right now in a remote location, and having activated a pallet to get there means that the supplies are there in hours. Yes.
1: Yeah. Yeah. I'm sure that really helps with your work. Well, Kim, thanks for walking us through this partnership. Thanks for telling us about it this morning.
0: No, thank you so much for having me.
1: Kim West is with Team Rubicon Canada and the leader of the group's partnership with Amazon on a wildfire relief hub that's part of their fulfillment center in NISQ. 6:57 right now, so just a few minutes away from 7 o'clock, and Adrian Lam has a look at a headline from our CBC Edmonton newsroom. Good morning, Adrian.
2: Good morning, Tara. Today marks 1 week since an 11-year-old neurodivergent boy vanished from his day home in Calgary. Police have widened their search, asking real estate agents and landlords to check on vacant homes. So we'll have more on the search for Parker coming up in our local news.
1: Thanks so much, Adrian. And Colton Hutchinson has updates in traffic and weather for you this morning.
3: Well, seeing one collision here. This is on 34th Street northbound, right on the White Mud overpass. So that's affecting traffic that's trying to make it over that bridge this morning. And Amy called to let me know that the high-level bridge is open. That west approach sidewalk and vehicle access is reopened. So that was right on time. So good news for folks this morning that are heading over the high level, whether you're cycling, walking, or driving this morning. And taking a look at a new closure here, this is on 139th Street and 115th Avenue. That intersection will be closed until September 16th, so you'll have to take alternate routes through there. If you see anything you want to mention through the morning, pound 7.

0: Good morning. I'm Tara McCarthy. 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An 11-year-old autistic boy is still missing in Calgary. The program's manager with Autism Edmonton, joins us to talk about the push for an extended Amber Alert system or developing a new alert system for vulnerable missing children. That conversation coming your way in a moment. Right now, with a look at weather, here's Colton Hutchinson.
1: Sun is shining through clear skies this morning. Smoke has dissipated, so we are at a low risk on the air quality health index. Temperature-wise, it's going to be a hot one today. 19 degrees, a high of 30. And a 30% chance of showers to come late this afternoon.
0: And Adrian Lamb has a look at a headline from our CBC Edmonton newsroom. Good morning, Adrian.
2: Morning, Tara. The Alberta government is committing $30 million to improving Edmonton's addiction treatment network. We'll tell you where that money is going ahead in our local news.
0: Thanks, Adrian. And back to Colton with an update in traffic.
1: We have a collision on 34th Street northbound, just as you're going over the White Mud overpass. So that's affecting some drivers this morning. And good news for folks on the high-level bridge, whether you're cycling, walking, or driving, that west approach to the high-level bridge has reopened this morning. So that'll help out, especially on the afternoon drive. I know it's been a bit of a headache trying to go home for folks from the downtown with that closure. One more collision that I see here. This is Roland Road westbound, just before you reach the Dawson Bridge. So right around that curve, right before you head to the river, a collision there that doesn't seem to be causing too big of an effect on traffic, but something you'll want to watch out for as the morning continues. Pound 740, the number to call if you see any trouble out there in your commute.
0: Thanks, Colton. We are just coming up to 12 minutes after 7 o'clock. Calgary police have extended the Amber Alert for a missing 11-year-old autistic boy. The search for Parker is ending its eighth day. A province-wide emergency alert went out on Saturday, 2 days after he went missing. Amber Alerts are usually only issued if there's evidence of an abduction, but an exemption was granted for Parker's case. This has reignited a debate on whether expanding the Amber Alert criteria could be done or creating a new alert system for vulnerable missing children. Is an option. Maureen Rossi is the programs manager at Autism Edmonton. She joins us now. Good morning, Maureen.
3: Hi, good morning.
0: What went through your mind when you heard about Parker?
3: Well, obviously, as a parent myself, our hearts were with the family and the experience. It's an unimaginable fear for a family with an autistic child to have their child go missing. We know that every minute was very important when that child disappeared. So I think it was just a really overwhelming sadness for the community and for the family. And I think that our community here in Edmonton is with them as well.
0: I've seen the term used about bolting, a child bolting. What does it mean for children with autism to bolt?
3: Absolutely. So we talk about this a lot because that is one of the fears when our kids maybe lack a little bit of awareness of their social surroundings and their social environment and become overwhelmed or sensory exhausted. They can go into a bit of a fight or flight. And so they don't often fight, or not a lot of kids fight, but they will flee or they'll find a safe place. They're looking for quiet. They're looking for safety. They're looking to get away from the sensory overload or the whatever's overwhelming them in that environment.
0: How common is this behavior?
3: For young autistic children, it is actually very common. A lot of families have these issues and they try to figure out different options that will work so that there's no restraint and there's no difficulty managing the situation. But it is hard and it's a regular thing that families deal with.
0: What increased risks, though, are then involved when children with autism go missing? Because Parker may not feel safe, right? And he's in that fight or flight mode.
3: Yeah, so this is the other issue that we have concern about, because he will continue to be escalated unless he finds some sort of regulation. And as we know, he's not in a regulated state. And so, you know, I think it is a bigger issue of individuals that maybe just don't understand their surroundings or have lost that that piece of understanding. We want to, you know, autism obviously is our focus, but we certainly understand that the fuller disability community, autistics, minimally speaking individuals, deaf and hard of hearing, intellectually disabled, like there's a huge group of individuals, folks with dementia, that do go missing and that we have to have consideration around because they may not know their surroundings.
0: Mm-hmm. Well, and I've noticed in the alerts that have been released about not approaching Parker, right?
3: Yeah.
0: To be aware of the circumstance. So what are some of the challenges police or even people searching could face when locating a vulnerable individual?
3: Well, and I think of Parker or in any young autistic kid's case, again, the problem is that they are going away from the sensory or from people that are coming. So when you would typically be looking for someone, you might be calling their name or trying to search and make noise, when in fact, like that might actually startle somebody if they have any kind of sensory auditorily or tactile. So we really want to understand kind of Parker at his core, and that's what we are kind of advocating for, is that understanding when a vulnerable person or a vulnerable missing person happens, that we have the tools to teach individuals what they need in order to get them back. And if we can get those out to community or get those out to the people that need them sooner, that would be ideal.
0: Parker's case has reignited a debate on expanding the Amber Alert criteria or creating a new system. So what are your thoughts?
3: I think certainly, you know, it was developed primarily around child and child abduction, but many missing autistic children are not abducted. They do wander, they bolt, or other disabilities that just, you know, they lose sight of what's happening socially around them. So they become overwhelmed and frightened and dysregulated. And so what we see is the possible option is an alert, a vulnerable missing person alert that we have, or something in addition to an Amber Alert that can have adaptation for this type of circumstance, because there isn't a second person involved. And I think that made it really, really hard for the people that are trying to find him.
0: What do you think needs to really be part of an expanded system or a new system?
3: Well, I'm certainly, like I said to someone yesterday, the important part, I think, is to talk to the autistic people, to the disabled people of the community, and see what they would prefer. We always say that lived experience is our best advisors, because they know what they need. And so we would go to our community and we would talk to other disability communities and see what would be the best fit for our members to keep them safe.
0: Well, Maureen, thanks for the time to talk about this morning. Really appreciate your insights.
3: Absolutely. Thank you so much for the time.
0: Maureen Rossi is the programs manager at Autism Edmonton. 18 minutes now after 7 o'clock.

0: A good Thursday morning to you. You're listening to Edmonton AM on CBC Radio 1. I'm Tara McCarthy. The sun is shining out there, and it looks like the smoke has dissipated quite a bit. Colton Hutchinson has more details in our forecast, but then also updates in traffic.
1: Yeah, clear skies here in Edmonton. A low risk for air quality health. That's at a 3 this morning, as it was last night. It was getting hot in my room, and so I popped open the air quality app. I was like, yes, low risk. I can open the windows and not feel bad about putting the carcinogenic smoke into my baby's lungs.
0: I know, it's a lot. Wow, when you put it that way, that is a heavily weighted sentence. Yeah, it's nice to be able to breathe a bit easier, open those windows, because I think there's many of us that do not have air conditioning. Did you get your air conditioner out, by the way?
1: My wife did, yeah.
0: And she showed you just how simple it was to hook it up again?
1: Yeah, I have trouble with...
0: Easy things?
1: Easy things, indeed. Last night, I was talking about cleaning my fridge earlier. Last night, I couldn't get one of the shelves back in, like kind of the glass top, the tempered glass top.
0: You have to tilt it.
1: It was more than that. We ended up just laying it flat on top. I had my neighbor up looking at it.
0: Really?
1: An appliance guy on the phone sending pictures to him. And he's like, eventually we just decided just lay it. It'll stay in the spot. Yeah.
0: Good luck with that.
1: Thank you.
0: You're welcome.
1: Taking a look at traffic at this time. We do have a collision on Roland Road westbound just as you're approaching the Dawson Bridge. So that's causing an effect for traffic. Dawson Bridge, of course, remains under construction. So you're down to one lane and you're going to have to stop and start with a temporary traffic signal. That'll be until the end of August. Other than that, things are moving well around the city. Not seeing any other stalls or collisions at this time. If you do see anything out there, #740, the number to call, or you can text 587-336-2929. Don't want to jinx it, but looking like a pretty slow day in traffic, no matter where you're going this morning. To the forecast, where we'll see a hot day in Edmonton. 30 degrees is our high, so luckily I did get that air conditioner set up, as we are under a warning for heat from Environment Canada, as well as the City of Edmonton has activated their extreme weather response for some hot conditions that we'll see over the next few days. 30 degrees on Friday and 29 on Saturday. We do have a 30% chance of showers to come late this afternoon, as well as a risk of a thunderstorm. And right now we're at 19 degrees.
0: The LRT may be the last space that you'd expect to see an 18-piece jazz ensemble perform. Or maybe you're used to seeing that in the LRT. I doubt it, though. This Friday and Saturday, the Don Berner Big Band is going underground. They're performing at Churchill LRT station as people make their way to see Post Malone, Jelly Roll, and Carter Faith in concert at Commonwealth Stadium. Naturally, a big band would want to perform as people are making their way to that concert. Don Berner is the artistic and executive director of the big band.
2: One of the things that we've been doing this summer in conjunction with the City of Edmonton is activating LRT spaces in hopes of making them safer, more active, more friendly, and just showing Edmonton some of the things that Edmonton has to offer musically in a space they wouldn't expect to see it. When people think of big band, they tend to think of 1940s style swing. And interestingly, big band is not just a style of music, it's a instrumentation, it's a specific sound, and it can be combined with virtually anything. So we've done, you know, Motown concerts, Pops concerts. One of the things we'll be doing Friday and Saturday is, you know, we're going to try our hand at a couple of Post Malone tunes, actually. But we'll be playing some hits of the 70s, 80s, 60s. We'll be playing some traditional swing dance music because a lot of the swing dances have been showing up for these concerts. And just a whole passel of different stuff. You know, there will be something for everybody. The intention has not necessarily been to have a sit-down concert. We do provide some seating for anybody that does want to come specifically for this, or people that do sit down. But we also have to deal with the realities of we have to maintain the smooth flow of traffic. So, you know, people are super positive, but some of them just happen to be walking by. They're going to, in this case, perhaps the Post Malone concert or the symphony or to meet a friend for dinner or whatever. And the people who come out as dedicated listeners, they love it. So we have yet to receive a negative reaction. So I'm assuming it'll be overwhelmingly positive. Something the Edmonton Arts Council and the City of Edmonton pioneered last year was doing these LRT space activations where it's not buskers and it's not random happenstance. It is a case where they actually have programming done in these spaces. And it's not, you know, one guy with a guitar and an open case. They have entire bands. And then I was in discussions with the city because we were working on safety issues around the LRT and our patrons. And a lady named Christy Smith suggested, you know, you should apply for this. And I've never heard of a city doing something like this, certainly not to the extent of having an entire 18-piece big band down in the mezzanines. But a lot of cities also don't have the capacity in their subway stations to hold something like that. Our LRT mezzanines tend to be big, beautiful spaces that are quite open. I think that the LRT spaces have previously been perceived as more dangerous than they may actually be, and that this, if nothing else, lets people know that this is a welcoming space where, you know, people can sit down, have a coffee, whatever, listen to some music.
0: Don Berner is the artistic and executive director of the Don Berner Big Band. You can catch the 18-piece ensemble performing at the Churchill LRT station this Friday and Saturday from 5 until 7 p.m. I don't imagine they'd be hard to spot.
1: No, and Don said they've never received negative feedback. Mm-hmm. Wouldn't be too hard to drown out anybody that was trying to raise a fuss about it.
0: Exactly. That's exactly why you have an 18-piece ensemble, because even if someone doesn't like it, you don't hear them, and most people are just going to love it. The band will be performing in the LRT stations throughout Edmonton until mid-October, which is a really cool little idea to kind of bring some music to those LRT stations. So catch them Friday and Saturday. Right now, we are just coming up to 7:25. Let's talk sports with Scott Reger. Good morning, Scott.
3: Not before I take umbrage with your technology shaming of our friend Colton.
0: What's that?
3: Trying to suggest that fixing an air conditioner is easy?
0: No, he didn't have to fix it. It's simply, Scott, you're speaking out of turn here.
4: Colton, I'm trying to defend
1: you, Scott.
0: No, don't try and double up on me. It's literally an external air conditioner that all you had to do was plug in.
1: No, it's a catchment window, Tara, so it cranks out and it doesn't
4: fit. Do you know
1: what
4: a catchment window is, Tara?
0: Yeah, I do.
3: Because I don't.
0: It's where you set up the air conditioner so it goes out the window. Do you know what I mean? You've seen them in apartment buildings and things like that. So it takes he even said it takes maybe an hour to get it hooked up.
3: All right.
0: Nice try.
1: Thank you, Scott.
4: I tried, Colton.
0: Women are speaking right now, Scott. It will be an emotional meeting between the Elks and Riders tonight. Let's go to that.
3: Yeah, let's head off to terrain that I know a little better, sports. It will indeed be an emotional evening, guys, in the aftermath of a car accident that claimed the lives of Jaden Dolke and Bhishma Ragyaguru. They were killed in a two-vehicle collision outside of Lumsden, Saskatchewan last weekend. RCMP say Dolke was driving in the wrong lane of a divided highway when his vehicle collided with Ragyaguru's. The Rough Riders plan to pay tribute to both men before tonight's game. Here's Saskatchewan quarterback Trevor Harris.
5: It's been a lot. It's been quite a whirlwind of a week, as I'm sure everyone would understand. But we also know we have a job to do, and we know what Jaden would like us to do. And as we've alluded to all week, and you know, there's been a great spirit about this team this week in terms of what we need to go out and do and accomplish. But what's on our mind in terms of the game was, you know, playing against a great football team. It's going to be a battle, one I definitely look forward to. It's going to be fun.
3: Yeah, former Edmonton quarterback Trevor Harris, of course. Mm-hmm. On the field, this is a battle of the West top two teams, Tara. The Riders at 4-1, Edmonton at 5-1. Those records largely forged through strong defense, with the Elks and Riders respectively allowing the fewest and second fewest points and yards so far this season. Trevor Harris is going to want to be especially wary of Edmonton's secondary, which has picked off a whopping 8 passes over their past 2 games. I just love seeing these two historic franchises back on top where they should be.
0: Yeah, and I think there'll be lots of fans in the stands for that one. Yeah. Meanwhile, what will you be watching as the Commonwealth Games get underway today in Glasgow, Scotland?
3: Well, a Canadian team, Tara, that, well, not as star-studded as we might see at the Olympics, is still a pretty formidable group. Andre DeGrasse is going to lead a powerhouse athletics squad. Kylie Mass is captaining the swim team. And world champion hammer thrower Cameron Rogers heads up an impressive group of field athletes. Rogers, the defending Olympic gold medalist, was asked what it means to rep Canada at the Commonwealth Games.
6: It just means the world to me. Like, I remember when I made my first national team in 2016, so like 10 years ago, and how many times I've had the privilege of being able to wear the maple leaf on my chest and to be able to represent Canada. It truly is the greatest honor, and so to be able to do it again and to be shooting for that podium is really exciting, and especially I've never been to Glasgow, so it's going to be an adventure, it's going to be so much fun, and as always, I just can't wait.
3: Rogers is joined in Scotland by another Olympic gold medal winning hammer thrower. That's Ethan Katzberg. And then there's Sarah Mitten, one of the world's top shot putters. So there may not be the quantity of athletes we saw at the Paris Olympics, but the quality is certainly there. Canada looking for a top three finish among the 74 nations involved.
0: Well, and I just think it's wild that Scotland wasn't even going to host it initially, but they picked it up after Australia. So we found that out from Brittany in our last hour. And just amazing that these games are happening.
3: Yeah, for sure. And how long they'll happen going forward is a big question,
0: is
3: too.
0: Yeah.
3: The relevance of the Commonwealth Games, given their colonial history, they were known as the British Empire Games originally. Have they run their course? BBC, which has provided coverage for 18 Commonwealth Games in a row, has relinquished its rights, TV rights, to another broadcaster for the first time. So there are concerns for sure, although this is the good news. The Games have already secured the Indian city of Ahmedabad as host for 2030 when they want to raise the number of sports again to 18 from the current 10. So all of this gets underway today from Glasgow, opening ceremony on CBC starting at 12:30 Mountain Time.
0: Thanks for this, Scott. Have a great day.
3: You too.
0: That's Scott Regier from our CBC Sports Desk. And Colton Hutchinson has an update in traffic and weather before we head into the news.
1: Pretty easy breezy drive out there this morning, Tara. We do have our typical lineups, White Mud eastbound around Terwilliger, 170th Street northbound as you're approaching 95th with the construction there. And a bit of a lineup on the West Henday northbound just past Stony Plain Road. But all in all, things are moving well. And particularly if you're coming into the downtown, all routes looking clear at this time. Pound 740, the number to call if you have anything you want to mention in traffic. A hot day ahead, 30 degrees. 19 is where we're at right now. And we will have a 30% chance of showers late this afternoon, as well as a risk of a thunderstorm.
0: If you're good with coming up with names, you'll want to stay tuned in our next half hour, because the Edmonton Valley Zoo is looking for a little help to name three young ones that have joined the zoo. Also, a registered nurse joins us to talk about the misinformation being spread online about prenatal and baby care. That's still to come. Right now, the time is 7:30. Here is Adrienne Lam with the CBC Edmonton News.
7: Good morning. We begin in Calgary, and that's because today marks 1 week since an 11-year-old neurodivergent boy vanished from his day home. Police have widened their search, asking real estate agents and landlords to check on vacant homes. Karina Zapata has more on the citywide search for Parker.
8: There may come a time when we have exhausted all the reasonable searches for Parker, but that day is not today.
9: Hundreds of officers, volunteers, and concerned citizens continue to look for the missing boy. Staff Sergeant Scott Gutterson says Parker hasn't been seen since last Thursday at 12:52 p.m. That's when he was last captured on CCTV walking down a sidewalk roughly an hour after he disappeared from his day home.
8: We still believe there is a strong hope that he is alive, and I see no reason to abandon that.
9: Parker is autistic and nonverbal. He operates at a 2 or 3 year old level. Police say he's known to enter buildings and lock doors behind him, and he might not respond to his name when called. Police continue to ask Calgarians to search their properties regularly for Parker and flag if they know of any empty homes he could be hiding in. Karina Zapata, CBC News, Calgary.
7: A warning, this next story contains disturbing content about the death of an infant. A mother will be back on the stand today in a Peace River courtroom. She's being recounting the final hours before her baby's death at a day home operator's second-degree murder trial. The CBC's Jasmine Gill has the details.
10: Court heard emotional testimony from an infant's mother describing her final moments with her 7-month-old baby before the child died while under the care of a High Prairie day home operator. Kyra Renee Bax is charged with second-degree murder in connection with the October 6, 2022 death. Court heard the mother was searching for childcare and contacted several day homes online before reaching Bax. She said herself and the baby's father visited the home and they felt comfortable with the accused. Before heading to class, she said she dropped her child off at Bax's residence for the day. She testified Bax contacted her saying the baby was breathing weird, sending a video of the child sleeping and gasping abnormally. Later in the day, she said Bax told her to come to the hospital, then receiving another message from Bax saying they believed the baby suffered a heart attack. She testified that upon arrival at the emergency department, she asked Bax what happened but received no explanation. The cross-examination of the baby's mother is expected to take place this morning. Jasmine Gill, CBC News, Edmonton.
7: And a note for listeners, a version of this story, which aired yesterday, incorrectly stated the age of the infant. The baby was 7 months old. The Alberta government has announced funding to expand the province's addiction treatment strategy. And an expert says he's happy to see the helping hand, but wants the program to be done right. The CBC's Emma Zhao has more.
11: The province has pledged $30 million in funding to help tackle opioid addiction in Edmonton. The money will add 400 new beds to treatment centers and homeless shelters across the city. Mayor Andrew Knack has previously called on the province to help as Edmonton faces dwindling shelter spaces and services stretched too thin.
12: And our investments in supportive housing provide long-term solutions for those in recovery, and we can amplify this together.
11: Supports will also be distributed across new facilities in Enoch Cree Nation and Métis Nation communities and a new stabilization center near police headquarters. That's something addiction specialist at the U of A hospital, Monty Gosh, says needs to be done right.
13: Integrating that with medical supports is crucial. Now, what this should not be, however, is it shouldn't be a pathway to forced treatment.
11: Those new facilities are expected to open this summer and later this year. Emma Zhao, CBC News, Edmonton.
7: And as Alberta continues to face a doctor shortage, nurse practitioners are taking on a bigger role in primary care. One nurse practitioner is hoping to open a new family clinic in a northern community of Airdmore, a hamlet 250 kilometers northeast of Edmonton. Jessica Campbell has more.
14: Mary Ostfeld is a nurse practitioner working to open the Ardmore Family Primary Care Clinic. The proposed clinic would provide primary care for those living in the area, including general medical exams, prescribing medication, referrals to specialists, and more.
15: It's not to say that we are replacing physicians or anything like that. It's more we are another option for care delivery.
14: Opening the clinic depends on approvals for funding from Alberta's Nurse Practitioner Primary Care Program and support from the MD of Bonnyville. Tracy Sopko is the CEO of the Rural Health Professions Action Plan.
16: Nurse practitioners are an important part of a collaborative healthcare team, both in urban and rural environments. And they certainly have a significant role to play in improving access to care in rural communities.
14: Over 100 NPs are providing care to Albertans in clinics across Alberta through the provincial program, which funds NPs opening a clinic or practicing independently at existing clinics. Jessica Campbell, CBC News, Lloydminster.
7: And Tara, we've got more on this story and a feature up now on our website at cbc.ca/Edmonton. You can also access our content via our CBC News app.
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0: You're listening to Edmonton AM on this Thursday morning. A story coming up in this half hour, a little bit later, is Edmonton Valley Zoo. They're looking for names. They've got three wolf pups. They were born in May, Colton. And they need names. Mm-hmm. They don't have names right now. Because how are you going to communicate with them if they don't have names, right? So I actually found a Reddit thread where people are talking about this.
1: Okay.
0: It was started about 14 hours ago. Someone did warn, what if we get Wolfie McWolfface?
1: That's where my mind first went. As soon as you said Reddit, I said this is going to be some sort of...
0: Yeah, but there's some good ones, though. Alvin, Simon, and Theodore.
1: Oh, that's nice. A little trio of names.
0: Well, do you know what those are from?
1: The chipmunks.
0: Yeah, okay. At first I thought, those are cute names.
1: Different animals, but...
0: Yeah, then I do like this one. Snap, Crackle, and Bob.
1: Why Bob?
0: So not Pop, just Bob. Just to Bob switch it up. End. Just to switch it up toward the end.
1: Keep it grounded. Mm-hmm. I thought of Steppen.
0: For all of them?
1: Steppen 1, Steppen 2, Steppen 3. Or different Steppenwolf song titles. Mm-hmm, for Magic mm-hmm. Carpet Ride.
0: Yeah. Some people have also started this whole kind of referencing the summer we've had in Edmonton. Storm, Smoke, and Bug. Someone switched it a little bit and said Smoke, Storm, and Skeeto.
1: Skeeto.
0: So they're all S's.
1: Skeeto or Bug even seems like the odd one out. A little black sheep of the trio.
0: I know. And there's probably got to be one of them that's, you know, maybe a little bit more rambunctious than the other ones, and that would be Bug.
1: Mm-hmm.
0: Yeah. Anyways, we'll find out more from one of the zookeepers at Edmonton Valley Zoo about the pups, how they're doing, you know, how they take care of these young animals
1: right.
0: as they sort of find their home there. And we'll find out how the parents are doing and how you can maybe put in your ideas for naming them. So that's still to come in this half hour. But first, Let's take a look at traffic and weather. What's going on, Colton?
1: Well, we're seeing some lineups on the West Henday northbound past Stony Plain Road. Things backed up to about the White Mud. Now traffic is moving, just a little bit slow. Not seeing any stalls or collisions there, so it might just be some volume issues. Winterburn Road also seeing the same sort of effect northbound from that similar area, Stony Plain Road, north to Highway 16, actually. And Highway 16 itself, as you're coming into the city from the west, seeing some lineups right near Winterburn Road just due to volume. Inside of the city, things are moving well. Starting to see lineups on Bellamy Hill northbound as folks are coming into the downtown. But all in all, downtown's looking pretty smooth comparatively to the past few days that we've seen some very big backups there around this time. So it looks like a pretty good drive out there for folks. Pound 740, the number to call if you see any trouble in your commute, or you can always text 587-336-2929 and send me some of your wolf names too. I'm sure our listeners love naming things too. So
0: They won't technically be entered into the eligibility for the Edmonton Valley Zoo though. So we'll tell you how you can do that as well. But yeah, you can send some to Colton.
1: And turn to the weather now. It's going to be a hot day today. 30 degrees is our high. Current temperature of 19. Winds are south-southwest at 8 kilometers an hour. With that 30 degree high, we'll see sunny skies to start and a mix of sun and cloud later on this afternoon with a 30% chance of showers and a risk of a thunderstorm. Overnight low of 15 and staying warm as we head towards the weekend. 30 degrees on Friday and 29 on Saturday, both of those days with sunny skies in the forecast. Air has cleared. The wildfire smoke has dissipated quite a bit. Air quality health index is low risk this morning. Once again, right now we're at 19.
0: And we are 21 minutes away from 8 o'clock. New parents face a lot of decisions during pregnancy and childbirth. Opinions are everywhere on topics ranging from nutrition to vitamin supplements and even how and where to deliver the baby. Social media isn't making things any easier these days. Tina Bidankle is a registered nurse known online as Mama Nurse Tina. She shares evidence-based education for new parents. And I spoke with Tina recently and began by asking how often she sees pregnancy and childbirth misinformation on social media.
17: I think social media is a bit of a double-edged sword. It's great because it's giving everyone equitable access to all of their information, and there is some great stuff out there, but also it serves up quite a confirmation bias. So when you start sort of looking into things like misinformation like vitamin K and ingredients and vaccines, it'll just continuously sort of serve you up that same type of posts, that same misinformation. So yeah, it can be great, but caution needed for our pregnant folks out there.
0: Exactly. Proceed with caution, because I understand the want to go on your social platforms.
17: Absolutely.
0: Find out a little bit more about pregnancy, childbirth. What's the danger, though, in this being shared on socials?
17: Danger is that anybody with a phone or a computer can just hop online and say something with their whole chest, and misinformation spreads quicker than information. So the trouble is that you have people that are maybe not credentialed or maybe who are misinterpreting data, and they are coming online very confidently and they're expressing things that may not be the truth. And when you start to listen to them, you start to think, oh yeah, that makes sense. The other issue that I see is people are taking information on social media as holy truth. That's it. That's the truth. Instead of taking it and using it as a conversation starter with their own provider who knows them specifically and their own pregnancy needs. So people are doing what they think is best for their baby and their family, regardless of whether you and I would choose it, regardless of whether even the person that's caring for them in their pregnancy would choose it. But unfortunately, there is so much misinformation out there that what they think is the best may not be the healthiest option.
0: So let's dig into a couple of these topics so we can shed some light on what's surfacing out there. First is vitamin K. What is it? How does this relate to pregnancy?
17: So babies are all born deficient in vitamin K. And I like to say it, vitamin K is needed for babies to clot their blood. They have their clotting factors, but they don't have the key to unlock them. So it's sort of like if you had a car with an engine, but you didn't have the key to the engine. So the engine's there, but it can't function without the key. So vitamin K is that key to the clotting factors. So they need it to clot their blood. So unfortunately, we are seeing this decline in vitamin K being given to babies. Usually it's given in the first 6 hours of life. And we're seeing this decline, and People Magazine has reported on it, as has the New York Times. We're seeing like a 77% increase in vitamin K refusal from 2017 to 2024. And a lot of it is due to information online. There's a ton of myths about vitamin K. A lot of people refer to it as a vaccine, even though it's not a vaccine. So we're sort of victims of our own success in a way. And I think this about vaccines as well. People will say, well, there is no polio anymore, so why do I need a polio vaccine? Well, there's no polio. because of the polio vaccine.
0: Right.
17: And the same thing with vitamin K. It's like, well, it's very rare for my baby to have a bleed after birth. And it's like, well, it's rare because every baby is born is getting vitamin K after birth. And so we're not seeing it. But as people are refusing it, we're starting to see these increased cases of babies having these bleeds, which are known as vitamin K deficiency bleeding.
0: And is that the biggest risk associated with
17: it? That is the biggest risk. Yeah. And it's not something that happens because of a traumatic birth. These are spontaneous bleeds that babies can get. Often it's seen in the brain. And once it's seen, it's very devastating. And you can't give vitamin K at that point in time to reverse it.
0: As you've been cruising through social mm-hmm. media, how prevalent do you find it is that people are talking about vitamin K in this way of yeah. saying don't do it?
17: Actually, a lot. It's in the years I've been on social media, about 4 years, it has become a topic that's come up over and over, and it comes up more and more now. The biggest myth out there is, as they say, vitamin K has a black box warning, which is true, and it sounds super scary. Unfortunately, there's not a lot of information that follows that. That's that shock factor. And the black box warning is there, but it's there for larger doses for adults, because this is also a medication used to reverse some of our blood thinners like warfarin. So that black box warning is there with reason. However, when it pertains to babies after they're born, there's only been one documented case of anaphylaxis in a baby that was non-fatal. So when you're looking at it, the risk of not giving a baby vitamin K after they're born, the risk of bleeding is about 1 in 60, whereas, I mean, the risk of some sort of a negative outcome from the shot itself, I mean, you're looking at 1 in millions, because we have millions of babies born and they all receive vitamin K unless it's declined. The other thing we hear about is the additives. So people talk about polysorbate 80, which is in it. And this is a big news flash for me as well. This is in a lot of things that's in our everyday life. It's basically an emulsifier. So it allows fatty components and watery components to mix. And we have watery components in the shot, and we have a fatty, fat-soluble vitamin, vitamin K. So it's in there so that we can actually deliver it as an injection. It's in shampoos, lotions, it's in ice cream, it's in butter, it's in a lot of things. So the amount in it is a studied amount, and it's very safe. And then the last big one is about aluminum. So people are saying there's aluminum in the injection, which is not true. What's happening is there's aluminum where it's made, where it's manufactured. So there's no actual aluminum in the injection itself. And if there were traces, it's a very safe amount, much safer than what we ingest on a daily basis. So those are the big three themes that I think are really talked about loud and proud, and a lot of times loud and wrong, because there's not the data to support what is being said in the studies.
0: Let's get to a couple other topics. Mm-hmm. One is glucose mm-hmm. tolerance test. Mm-hmm. What is that?
17: In your pregnancy, between about 24 and 28 weeks, you do something called a glucose tolerance test. This is done basically as a screening for gestational diabetes. So you see people and they have the jugs of the red juice or the pink juice that comes in all flavors. I had orange. It tasted like the McDonald's orange drink. It was delicious. And what it is a measured, standardized amount of sugar. So you take your blood before you take this drink. You drink the drink, which has usually 50 grams of glucose in it. And then you take your blood afterwards at the lab. And this is going to tell us how your body does in response to this large amount of sugar. And if the results are abnormal, we're going to say, something might be up, and you're going to go for further testing. If they come back normal, we can say with pretty good confidence that you probably don't have gestational diabetes. That is important to know, because gestational diabetes in a pregnancy can have some complications for both mom and baby. So we want to know so that we can do more monitoring in your pregnancy and perhaps possibly induce you to have your baby early. That's not always needed. If you are well controlled in your pregnancy, it's something you can discuss with your provider, but sometimes it does result in an induction. And when you're pregnant, what happens is your placenta, it releases these new placental hormones, and those hormones, they sort of interfere with your body's insulin's ability to combat your blood sugar. So it can lead to a high blood sugar for you, which then in turn leads baby for a high blood sugar.
0: And so what's being said on social media that goes basically against this test?
17: Yeah, there's a lot of people saying that there's some terrible ingredients in it, that it's not safe for consumption. The glucola test itself is like one of the most tested foods you could possibly take in during pregnancy. The glucola itself is tested so, so rigorously to make sure that it's safe. So the biggest thing I hear is that the ingredients are not safe. The other thing that is very true is it does make some people feel really, really not well. It's a large amount of sugar. And so I think some of these reactions to the drink itself are being sort of misinterpreted for what they actually are. Most people, they'll be like, oh, I took it and it wasn't really a big deal at all. So I think the biggest loud and proud thing I hear on social media is about the ingredients. The other thing we see online is a lot of people that are mentioning these random alternatives to the glucose test. So you can have jelly beans, or you can have a pancake breakfast from Denny's. If it's this one, it's got the right amount. The issue is that there's a whole bunch of other ingredients in those things that you're consuming, and it's not a specific amount of sugar. That's that's why the glucola is validated. It's the specific amount that your body needs to see that reaction.
0: The last one we'll talk about is coffee. Mm. This has always been sort of a polarizing debate. Can we have this during pregnancy?
17: You can have coffee. So the concerns were that an increased amount of caffeine can cause miscarriage. They have done lots of studies on this, and the values that specific study gave us, those values, they showed that it was not a very good study. It was a small sample size. It was biased. So they have gone on to do more research, and our major medical organizations are saying, yes, you can have coffee within reason. So they suggest 200 milligrams of coffee or less per day, which is like a 11 or 12 ounce coffee a day. The only thing you have to keep in mind if you are watching this amount of caffeine in pregnancy is that other foods do have caffeine in them. So, you know, tea, pop, those things all have larger amounts of caffeine that all come cumulatively. So you have to kind of watch out for that. But yes, I mean, caffeine in moderation has been proven to be absolutely safe in pregnancy. So go get your Starbucks. Go get yourself a drink. Yeah. Yeah.
0: Well, thanks for all the information as always, Tina.
17: Absolutely. Thanks for having me.
0: Tina Bidankle is a registered nurse and mom of four, and you can find her online as Mama Nurse Tina. She shares evidence-based education for new parents. Right now it's 7:48. 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Colton Hutchinson has updates in traffic and weather.
18: Collision in the Sherwood Park area as you're approaching Broadmoor Boulevard, coming off of either the Henday or Highway 16 on that big long exit. There is a collision there. So that's as you're making it to the intersection. So traffic backed up onto both exits at this point. #740, the number to call if you see any trouble in your commute. A hot day ahead for us here in Edmonton. 30 degrees is our high for today. Current temperature of 19 degrees, and we'll see a 30% chance of showers late this afternoon.
0: Phil DeMont joins us now with the business report. Good morning, Phil.
19: Morning, Tara.
0: The CMHC says that home building will decline across Canada over the next 2 years. What does this mean for home prices?
19: Now, we've likely seen the end of any big price drops. In fact, they might start going up again. On Wednesday, the Canada Mortgage and Housing Corporation released its annual forecast for new home construction across Canada. This year expects about 7% fewer homes getting built compared to 2025, and then another 5% drop next year. Means the number of new homes basically will go from about 240,000 in 2025 to about 210,000 next year. Uncertainty regarding the U.S.-Iran conflict over there. Also, you know, the usual complaints about excessive government regulation, but it's really interest rates. In 2024, home builders were paying close to about 4.5% for borrowed cash. Now it's closer to 5.25%. And it's a problem for home buyers. In Edmonton, the average home price up 3.8% June over June. With less construction now in major markets, you're unlikely to see those prices drop. In fact, they might start going up. And you got to remember the government's basically more or less eliminated immigration, and that was what a lot of people complained about when prices started going up. So you don't have a lot of construction coming online. Means your price level's going to stay where it is or maybe just start going up again.
0: Hmm. Well, thanks for filling us in on this, Phil. Every time I say that, it sounds like a pun, and I don't mean it that way. Get it? Filling us in on this, Phil?
19: Yeah, it took me a while.
0: I caught myself saying it earlier this week, and I thought, I wonder if Phil thinks I'm trying to be funny.
19: You're always funny, even not on purpose.
0: Oh, stop. Say more. No, stop. Okay, thanks for this, Phil.
19: Thanks, sir.
0: That's Phil DeMont with our business report. 7:51 right now here on Edmonton AM. The Edmonton Valley Zoo wants your help in naming three Arctic wolf pups that were born in May. Their parents, named Tundra and Aspen, were introduced to the zoo in the fall of 2025. Darby Janane is a zookeeper at the Edmonton Valley Zoo and joins us now to talk about the pups. Good morning, Darby.
20: Good morning, Tara. Thanks for having me.
0: How are the wolf pups doing right now?
20: They're doing awesome. They're becoming more and more confident every single day, and they're learning how to be wolves from their adult pack members. So we're seeing a lot of natural behavior, a lot of exploration. This morning, they were all howling together. So it's a very exciting time here.
0: Aw, and do they really kind of lift their chin, point their nose to the sky and howl like that every time?
20: Yeah, they absolutely do. Howling is a social behavior for wolves, so they'll use it to communicate with wolves over long distances, to defend their pack territory, but also just to rally together and looks to us as if they're having a really fun time when they're all doing it here.
0: Now, I can't just ask how the pups are doing. I also have to ask how the parents are doing. So how are Tundra and Aspen?
20: They're doing really well. Tundra is an older gentleman. He's 14 years old. So the puppies have been a lot for him to manage on his own, but he's really lucky to have Aspen and the puppies, Auntie and Nuri, as well to help raise the wolves. And wolves will alloparent, which means that they all kind of take turns with feeding, watching, teaching the puppies. So they're all working together to raise the three of them.
0: Oh, there's an anti-wolf in the mix as well. That's interesting.
20: There is. Auntie Anuri. She is Aspen's half-sister.
0: Hmm. So what's it like for you to see these pups, emerge from their dens, learn about their surroundings over these last couple of months?
20: It's been incredibly exciting and really, really rewarding. They came out of the den on May 20th. That was the first day that we saw them, but they generally spend the first 3 weeks or so of their life in the den. So they were likely born at the end of April. And we have been very hands-off with the puppies. So we are letting the adult wolves take the lead and show them what it means to be a wolf, how to behave. They're teaching them that we are nice and that we mean food. So they've been bringing them over to eat, which has been a great way for us to build those positive relationships. But
0: Oh, it looks like our video with Darby may have frozen a little bit here. We'll see if we can get her back. We're just in conversation with Darby Janane, who's a zookeeper at the Edmonton

0: encourages those natural behaviors. So we are hand feeding the puppies every day alongside the adults. We are also working on some training with the puppies. And the only other real time that we are up close and personal was during their vet checkups, which they had recently. But now that we are continuing to train with them, we're hoping to do their future vet checkups all through voluntary behaviors. So rather than having hands-on, they will actually be coming into the space and voluntarily allowing us to inject them, look at their feet, look at their mouths, things like that.
1: That's really interesting. What sorts of things do these wolf pups eat at this stage too?
0: In the wild, they would primarily be eating whatever their adult pack members bring to them. Mm-hmm. So for the very first few weeks of their life, they actually will stimulate the adults to regurgitate. So we've seen a lot of wolf vomit over the last few weeks as they lick at their parents' lips. And especially poor Tundra encouraged him to cough up a couple meatballs. But we are also feeding them it's called the Toronto Zoo canine diet. So it's a specially formulated diet of raw meat that comes from the Toronto Zoo with a whole bunch of added vitamins and minerals. And then they also get whole food items like quail, hamsters, rabbits, and bones.
1: Interesting. Now you are looking for the public's help with these pups, not to take care of them, but just to name them. So how can people participate in the naming of these three little wolves?
0: Yeah, people can visit our Facebook and our Instagram accounts to help us name the puppies. We have a fairly recent post from the last few days showing a keeper completing one of our vet checks with the puppies. And underneath that, we are asking visitors and people on the internet to comment their top names for our puppies. We have two males and one female. We would like all of our names to be submitted by July 26th, and then we will be choosing our top three and announcing them shortly after.
1: Now, you've been spending a little bit of time at least observing these pups. Any names that come to mind for you already, Darby?
0: There are a whole bunch. I am in favor of a name that both acknowledges their parents and also their Arctic landscape that they're found in. So we're leaning towards more northern names, but we're really open to anything. We love the creativity that we're seeing. We love the different cultural names that people are bringing in and suggesting from their cultures and telling us what wolves mean to them. So we're very excited to have the public's insight on this one.
1: Yeah, I've already seen even some Cree names coming up on Reddit threads and things like that. Is it easy for people to see the pups if they do visit the Edmonton Valley Zoo right now?
0: Yeah. Every day the puppies become more confident and they're exploring more and more. They love coming down and climbing on the rocks, which are very visible to the public, spending some time in their ponds. But they do have a massive enclosure, which includes an off-display building and an off-display yard, which allows them to have choice and control over where they spend their time. So if you come to the zoo and you don't see them on your first visit, we encourage you to do a lap and come back after a short while because they often will move throughout the day. They like to spend time in the shade, and the morning is definitely the best time to see them on these hot summer days.
1: Well, Darby, thanks for the time to talk about the pups this morning. All the best with the naming.
0: Thank you so much. Nice to meet you.
1: Nice to meet you too. Darby Janane is a zookeeper at the Edmonton Valley Zoo, and you have until Sunday to help the zoo name these three new wolf pups. All you have to do is leave your name suggestions in a comment on the Edmonton Valley Zoo's Facebook or Instagram page. Adrienne Lam joins us now with a look at a headline coming out of our CBC Edmonton newsroom. Good morning, Adrienne.
2: Good morning, Tara. The Alberta government is committing $30 million to improving Edmonton's addiction treatment network. That funding means the city will get 400 new recovery beds in shelters and treatment facilities and a new stabilization center near the Edmonton Police Headquarters. So we'll have more details and reaction coming up in our local news.
1: Thanks, Adrienne. And over to Colton Hutchinson with updates in traffic and weather.
3: Well, one collision in the Sherwood Park area, Broadmoor Boulevard. This is as you're approaching Broadmoor from either the Henday or the Highway 16 exits. So that has traffic pushback on both of those exits quite a ways. So if you're trying to make your way to Broadmoor coming off of either of those freeways, you will be delayed this morning due to that collision. And some lineups on Gateway as you're approaching 34th Ave, as well as on 111th Street through the Twin Brooks area and the Blackmon Creek construction, which is down to one lane on 111th Street northbound from 9th Ave all the way up to Saddleback Road. And with that, the 12th Avenue intersection remains closed in the Twin Brooks neighborhood, so you'll have to use 9th to get out of the neighborhood, and that will be ongoing for a couple more months. Pound 740, the number to call if you see any trouble out there in your commute. In terms of the forecast, it's going to be a hot one today. 30 degrees is our high. We are under a heat warning from

0: Environment Canada, and as well the City of Edmonton, has activated their extreme weather response for conditions that'll be around 30 degrees over the next 3 days here. So 30 degrees is our high today, current temperature of 19 degrees, and we'll see a 30% chance of showers later this afternoon.
1: Big news this week as U.S. President Donald Trump announced new 50% tariffs on Canadian exports. That has premiers talking, including one saying Canada should use oil as leverage. So what could this mean for Alberta's energy sector? We'll dig into that topic in our final half hour here on Edmonton AM.
2: This is World Report. Good morning. I'm Marcia Young. Prime Minister Mark Carney arrived on Prince Edward Island last night. He had a private dinner with the premiers, and they will enter their own talks today. So far, there's been very little public squabbling, but as Janice McGregor reports, it's unclear if the group of premiers are equally prepared to make sacrifices in this trade war with the Trump administration.
3: I feel some days that I'm standing alone protecting Canada. And I need everyone else to get on side.
4: Premier Doug Ford's been all in, fighting for Ontario's industries. But now he's calling for backup.
3: Everyone should be out there being a little more vocal, right?
4: Analyze the exports actually targeted in these latest U.S. threats, and it's clear. Some provinces are set for more hurt than others. Machinery, electronics, plastics, rubber, that's Central Canada's pain. And targeting wood products, critical minerals too, that triggers Premier David Eby.
5: We need to be frank with the Americans that they will not get the kind of access that they seek to what's in Canada if this is how the conduct's going to go. If the Prime Minister calls British Columbia and says he needs support with some big sticks to have conversations at the table, then we'll be there.
4: He may be ready to cut Americans off, but his neighbor in Alberta is not. Premier Danielle Smith admits her province doesn't have the same incentive to sacrifice.
6: And even with this latest round, it's about 1% of our overall product that is going to be impacted.
4: A tiny share, because the energy the U.S. needs remains spared. What's this premier prepared to do for her country?
6: So our approach has been one to say that tariffs don't help anyone. Tariffs hurt Canadian consumers, they hurt American consumers, whether we apply them or they apply them.
4: It's a logical case to make, but it falls short of the action that other provinces wish she'd take. Janice McGregor, CBC News, Charlottetown.
2: The murder trial of a Montreal man begins today in New York. Luciano Fratellin is accused of drowning his 9-year-old daughter, Melina, last summer. The CBC's Alexander Silberman is following the trial.
7: Outside a brick courthouse in upstate New York, 46-year-old Luciano Fratellin arrives in handcuffs, escorted by sheriffs, as the final members of a grand jury are selected. The Montreal man is now set to stand trial for second-degree murder and concealment of a human corpse, just over a year after police and state prosecutors allege Fratellin killed his 9-year-old daughter, Melina, during a family road trip to New York. Fratellin called 911 and reported Melina missing. But as police investigated, they alleged Fratellin fabricated the story and was responsible. By a river, on the stretch of road near where Melina was found dead, a road sign now reads Friends of Melina Fratellin.
8: It really shook a lot of people in the community.
7: Bridget Cruz helped organize a vigil for Melina and was part of a group of residents in Ticonderoga, New York, who came together to rename a stretch of highway in her memory.
8: I still cry. I cry for her family. I will always do my part to remember her little life.
7: Robert Curry is a law professor at Dalhousie University in Halifax. He says it's possible Canadian and American police are sharing background or evidence.
9: Does require that level of legal coordination between the two countries, but it is something that is quite ordinary.
7: The trial is expected to last 2 to 3 weeks. Fratellin has pleaded not guilty. If convicted of second-degree murder, he would face at least 15 years in prison. Alexander Silberman, CBC News, Montreal.
2: The European Union has issued a massive fine against Google. The tech giant is accused of violating several antitrust regulations in the Digital Markets Act. They include allegations that Google prioritized its own services over those of its competitors, including hotel and shopping deals. The EU claims Google sent customers to its own apps using Google Play. The U.S. company has been fined 890 million euros. That is more than 1.4 billion Canadian dollars. Google says it may challenge the decision in court. The U.S. has signed a nuclear deal with Saudi Arabia. U.S. President Donald Trump says it requires the Gulf Kingdom to join the Abraham Accords and normalize its relations with Israel. Saudi Crown Prince Mohammed bin Salman says that will not happen until Israel recognizes Palestinian statehood. This deal would allow Saudi Arabia to develop its own nuclear energy program. Democratic House Representative John Garamendi says this is concerning.
10: Presumably, that's why Trump was attacking Iran in the first place, was to stop them from being able to develop a nuclear weapon. Now we're going to go on the other hand, go the other side of the Persian Gulf, and have Saudi Arabia with the power to enrich uranium. Enriched uranium can be made into a nuclear weapon. This is really, really bad, bad policy.
2: Saudi Arabia's energy minister says the deal is designed to meet the kingdom's energy needs. The 30-year agreement still has to be approved by Congress. Yemen's Houthis claim they have attacked two Saudi oil tankers in the Red Sea. It opens up another front on the war in Iran. A Houthi military spokesperson says they used missiles and drones. Saudi Arabia has confirmed one of its vessels was attacked while at sea. The attack started a fire on the ship's bow. Houthis have blocked the Bab el-Mandeb Strait. They have fired at ships trying to pass. Two other Saudi ships turned back yesterday under that threat. The Saudis have been using the Red Sea as an alternate route to the Strait of Hormuz. They are exporting almost double the amount of oil using the Red Sea than before the war. Oil prices are up for a fifth day. Today marks 1 week since an 11-year-old boy with autism disappeared from his day home in Calgary. Police have now widened their search. They are asking realtors and landlords to check vacant homes. And as the CBC's Karina Zapata reports, the community has not lost hope.
11: There may come a time when we have exhausted all the reasonable searches for Parker, but that day is not today.
12: Hundreds of officers, volunteers, and concerned citizens continue to look for the missing boy. Staff Sergeant Scott Gutterson says Parker hasn't been seen since last Thursday at 12:52 p.m. That's when he was last captured on CCTV walking down a sidewalk roughly an hour after he disappeared from his day home.
11: We are far from believing that Parker must be dead. We still believe there is a strong hope that he is alive.
12: Parker is autistic and nonverbal. He operates at a 2 or 3 year old level. Police say he's known to enter buildings and lock doors behind him, and he might not respond to his name when called. Stephanie Karras is a Calgary mom of two kids on the autism spectrum.
13: I hold both of my children even tighter than before.
12: Karras is lobbying the Alberta government to create an emergency alert for missing vulnerable people, including children and adults with autism. An Amber Alert for Parker wasn't issued until 2 days after he went missing. His case didn't meet the threshold because foul play wasn't suspected. Police continue to ask Calgarians to search their properties regularly for Parker and flag if they know of any empty homes he could be hiding in. Karina Zapata, CBC News, Calgary.
2: Legendary Canadian jazz pianist and composer Oliver Jones has died. Jones was born in Montreal. He played piano for decades. Oliver Jones won 2 Juno Awards, and he was inducted into the Canadian Music Hall of Fame. Jones has been credited with helping to establish Montreal's jazz scene. He was also appointed an officer to the Order of Canada in 1993. Oliver Jones was 91 years old. The Odyssey is a modern film adaptation of Homer's ancient Greek epic, and it is already a box office success. But stealing the show is the woman behind the movie's leading man. CBC's Griffin Yeager has more.
14: Matt Damon in an epic battle against giant Lastragonian soldiers in Christopher Nolan's The Odyssey. If you saw the film and were impressed by Damon's biceps, so was he. Reporter Josh Horowitz complimented his physique on the Happy, Sad, Confused podcast, and Damon took the compliment but shared the credit.
15: My double was a woman who had the greatest arms I've ever seen.
16: And I had some friends send me the clip, and I was like, my jaw kind of dropped.
14: The woman battling the giants is Canadian stunt performer and actor Devin Dalton. Born in Edmonton and raised in Vancouver, Dalton says working in Hollywood takes a marathon mindset.
16: Hollywood is a beast. It's like committing to an ultra marathon, not a sprint.
14: And the movie is doing big numbers, bringing in over 260 million US dollars globally in its opening weekend. Griffin Yeager, CBC News, Toronto.
2: That is World Report. I'm Marcia Young.
1: 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U.S. President Donald Trump's announcement this week to add 50% tariffs on Canadian exports have Canadian premiers talking. Ontario Premier Doug Ford is calling for Canada to use oil as leverage. What could this mean for Alberta's energy sector? We'll take a closer look at all of this in just a moment. But first, a look at weather with Colton Hutchinson.
0: Well, clear skies. We've seen wildfire smoke dissipate quite a bit here over the last 12 hours or so. Temperature-wise, it's going to be hot today. 20 degrees right now, a high of 30, and a 30% chance of showers to come later this afternoon.
1: Adrian Lam has a glance at a headline for us coming out of our newsroom this morning. Good morning, Adrian.
17: Good morning, Tara. A mother will be back on the stand today in Peace River. She'll be recounting the final hours before her baby's death at a day home operator's second-degree murder trial. So we'll have the details coming up in our local news.
1: Thanks for the update, Adrian. Back to Colton with a look at traffic this morning.
0: We have one collision outside of the city. This is on the QE2 southbound, just past Highway 19. So that's before Airport Road. So if you're on your way to the airport or Leduc this morning, you may be held up. Watch how that develops over the next little bit. Here's that one just came in. Within the city of Edmonton, things are moving well. But if you see anything out there that you want to mention, #740 is the number to call. Or you can always text 587-336-2929.
1: Thanks, Colton. 11 minutes after 8 o'clock. Canada's premiers are talking about U.S. President Donald Trump's latest tariff threat at their annual meeting this week. Ontario Premier Doug Ford is suggesting that Canada uses potash and oil as leverage against the threat. But Alberta Premier Danielle Smith says oil won't be used as a retaliatory measure. So what's the next step for Canada? And where does Alberta fit into all of this? Grant Sprague is the former Alberta Deputy Energy Minister. He's now principal at Sprague Advisory Services. And Grant joins us now in the studio. Good morning.
18: Good morning, Tara. How are you?
1: I'm good, thanks. Good. What do you make of Premier Smith's approach to not use oil as leverage?
18: Well, I think Premier Smith has been very consistent in her views as this is... It's all of these various provocations have come in from President Trump. I think at the end of the day, our premiers need to be clever and not promote division amongst themselves. We need to have a united front, and we need not to be negotiating in public. There's got to be lots of tools that Canada can bring to the trade negotiations, and we need to have a foundation. We need to have a strong strategy in order to that. I really worry about this idea that we are, every time a provocation arrives from President Trump, that people are going to respond instantly and sort of with great emotion, as opposed to having a very careful plan about how we're going to deal with these complex negotiations with someone who likes to negotiate in public and likes to be provocative and likes to get a reaction. Mm-hmm. So I think we have to be really clever at how we do this. And I worry that the constant run to the microphone because President Trump has said something, you know, it's great, keep people busy, but I'm not sure it's effective.
1: Yeah, you don't want to meet a provocation with a provocation, right?
18: Exactly. Right.
1: Speaking to the Canada correspondent for The Economist, Rob Russo, earlier this morning, he was saying this is kind of what Trump wants out of this whole thing.
18: I think that's exactly it. And let's face it, the old strategy of divide and conquer, I don't know, it's been around for a long time and it's often been very effective. I think we have to resist that. At the same time, I feel and I understand that the need for premiers to reflect what their people are thinking, right? Their constituents were angry. And when you look at these unwarranted tariffs that have been placed on Canada and steel, aluminum, the auto sector, this is a very big deal. And that desire then to find something to hit back completely makes sense. Yet, at the end of the day, we've got to remember what our goal is. Our goal is to have an agreement so that we can trade with the lowest possible cost to the largest market in the world, the United States. Mm-hmm. So we have to be careful sort of not to cut our nose off to spite our face, no matter how tempting that might be in the moment. And, you know, I'd reflect back as well that energy is a significant product that we send to the United States. It's not just oil. But oil is the obvious piece because it has the greatest value. But the electricity side, let's not forget, is also really important. And that comes from Quebec and Ontario.
19: Yeah.
18: So everybody's going to need to play the game here, but we need to have a strategy and we need to be really clear on what that goal is. And that goal has got to be the strong agreement at the end of the day.
19: What are the dangers in using something like energy as a bargaining chip or a provocation chip, if you will?
18: Yeah, no, I think a really good question. And one of the things I do worry about, I think we want to have a trade negotiation. We don't want to change the conversation into a security discussion for the United States. So when you consider a significant amount of oil we send down to the United States, it's integrated fully into their market. And, you know, that's been really good for us for a long time. If we change the conversation to make it about energy security for the United States or generally into a properly national security issue, I think the conversation and the view of the Americans changes significantly or could change significantly. And they start thinking, oh, perhaps we should replace your oil. Maybe we need to look at other imports that we can have. And I don't want to be alarmist because I don't think that's an easy thing to have happen. I don't think it could happen quickly. Yet the conversation needs to remain one of trade, a positive one, not a negative one about security.
19: Well, and let's be honest, the ideas and movement coming out of the Trump administration often has us guessing and scratching our heads a lot of the time. So it's good to look at it from all angles like we're doing. If you were the energy minister right now, what would you suggest the Alberta government do?
18: Well, I think, my recommendation, you know, as a former official was always going to be, let's be clear to the government of Canada who is actually doing the negotiations. Let's be really clear about our concerns and our views. And I actually agree with the premier that putting an export tax or something along those lines was not something that in the end makes a great deal of sense. Could it be used in a conversation about all things being on the table, et cetera, carefully, privately, as a discussion with the United States? Yeah, that could make some sense. But let's be really clear, we don't want this as a long-term outcome. We want a goal where we can trade most of our products freely with the United States. So let's focus on that.
19: Yeah. With Premier Smith and Premier Ford kind of at odds in this discussion, Saskatchewan is also rejecting this idea of using energy against the U.S. tariffs. But what does this say about whether or not Canada has a united front when it comes to facing these tariff threats from the Trump administration?
18: I think that's a great question, Tara. And I think a couple of things come out of that. Number one is actually it's a great thing that the conversation is in fact happening with the federal government. We've spent a lot of time where the provinces had views and the federal government wasn't listening. That's a history that we've got to acknowledge. And one of the things I'd give credit to the current prime minister is he's actually sitting down and having conversations. As I was waiting, I was seeing the visuals, right, of the prime minister in the room with the premiers, with the trade negotiator, Janice Charette, with the minister, Dominic LeBlanc, who's part of this exercise. So they're actually having the conversations that we need to have. Mm-hmm. And to the degree that these comments are part of a communications strategy for our internal constituents, I understand that. Premiers speaking for their constituents. At the end of the day, though, we need to make sure, to your point, that we come back and have a strategy and we're really clear who the negotiator is. The negotiator is our federal government. And they need to execute the plan as best they can.
19: What are you going to be watching for? Because Prime Minister Carney is meeting with the premiers today. Yep. This has dominated their annual meeting already throughout the week. What will you be watching for, Grant?
18: What I'd be really interested in seeing is how he frames the conversation going forward, how he frames it as saying, you know, whether he says things like, no, everything's on the table, but I want to keep hearing that message that we want to have, at the end of the day, a solid goal that allows us to continue to trade without, you know, tariffs, the lowest tariffs possible, whatever the phrasing might be. And how does he appropriately acknowledge the perspectives of a big country? Like, this is a big place. The views are not the same. They shouldn't be the same. And how does he try to accommodate that and acknowledge that there's real perspectives, a real difference of views?
19: Yeah, because there are different perspectives, province to territory. They're all different, right?
18: Exactly.
19: Grant, it's been great to speak with you. Thanks for the time this morning. Oh,
18: real pleasure. Yeah. Nice to see you. Take care.
19: Grant Sprague is the former Alberta Deputy Energy Minister, and he's now principal at Sprague Advisory Services. We're just coming up to 20 minutes after 8 o'clock.

0: It's a Thursday morning. 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I'm Tara McCarthy, sitting beside Colton Hutchinson, who's been keeping an eye on traffic for us. What's the latest?
1: We do have a couple of collisions. We'll start south of the city. This is on the QE2 south, just past Highway 19 before you get to Airport Road. It's causing some delays there. And in Wequentwin, a 104th Ave eastbound collision at 109th Street, just before the intersection, so that's holding traffic up a little bit. Within the downtown, things are moving well this morning. Not seeing the lineups typically that we've seen through the last week on 101st Street northbound, Bellamy Hills looking good, as well as Jasper, even westbound from that 95th Street onward to 100th Street area. Things that seem to be moving all right. We do have some closures continuing, including 100th Street between 102 Ave and 102 A Ave outside of Churchill Square for a taste of Edmonton, as well as the 102 Ave closure for LRT expansion. And a reminder that 105th Street closed to north-south vehicle traffic. You are able to take 104th Street, and that's new as of this week. If you see any trouble in your commute, #740, the number to call, or you can text 587-336-2929. Good news and weather today. The air has cleared. We're sitting at a low risk for air quality in terms of wildfire smoke, which has dissipated over the overnight period. Temperature-wise, it's going to be hot, though, 20 degrees right now, a high of 30 today. That has prompted a warning from Environment Canada for the heat, as well as the City of Edmonton activating their extreme weather response. And we'll see these temperatures around the 30-degree mark over the next 3 days, with cooler temperatures expected on Sunday. 30% chance of showers later on today, but for now we've got sunny skies and blue skies out there as well. 20 degrees is what we're starting out with.
0: Yeah, and it can be deceiving when it gets this hot, so stay hydrated, everybody.
1: Definitely.
0: Even make sure that you're fueling your body enough, like having a bite to eat. I remember I went to the beach one year. This is Wasaga Beach in Ontario, a friend of mine and I, and she, you know, wasn't like, I'm not really a breakfast person. And then all obviously a couple hours into the day, when we were lined up to get lunch, she fainted.
1: Oh, no.
0: In the heat.
1: Yeah.
0: So you really got to be cautious about heat stroke, everybody. Make sure that you got enough in your system to keep you going.
1: Absolutely. That's one of the benefits of having a kid I've learned in the last 2 years, is I always have snacks on me. So
0: always.
1: If you need a granola bar and you spot me out on the street, I'll help you out.
0: Colton's got one. 8:22 right now. The latest numbers from Statistics Canada show the inflation rate decreased to 2.8% in June. In addition, the Bank of Canada left rates unchanged last week. The central bank also says it expects the economy to grow in the months ahead. But at the same time, many Canadians are still finding it really hard to meet their everyday expenses. Personal finance columnist Rubina Ahmed-Hock explains.
2: Mom of two, Andrea Satiska, says she's shocked by the cost of everyday items.
3: It feels that stores haven't really lowered their prices since the COVID inflation.
2: Satiska works full-time and so does her husband. She remarks that with summer in full swing, life is expensive.
3: I have two young kids and I'm thinking we spent maybe between $4,000 and $5,000 on summer camp this summer for our boys, just because we have to work and we have to be in the office.
2: That's 10 weeks of camp for two kids under the age of 10. Satiska says she has no choice because both her and her husband work away from home. The Oakville, Ontario mom's comments come as we get a slew of somewhat good economic news for the Canadian economy. Inflation is in check. After experiencing a technical recession, the economy is expected to grow. RBC Economics reports Canada's economy is on track to rebound, driven by household spending despite higher costs, recovering business investment, and expanding net trade. RBC expects Canada's economy to expand 2.2% in 2026 and again in 2027. So if Canada's economy is doing better overall, why are some Canadian households not feeling it? Where is the disconnect?
4: For many folks, their wages may not have kept pace with the same rate of inflation.
2: Craig Bannon is the National Director of Financial Planning Support at RBC. He says despite inflation easing, if your wages haven't gone up, you're going to feel financially strained, especially as the key things families buy can fluctuate in price.
4: Inflation is really an accumulation of all of the costs that consumers face, and it doesn't really deal with that ongoing volatility in pricing, especially on things like gas and groceries that have been increasing at a rate higher than the overall inflation rate. So that is really part of the disconnect.
2: One of the financial sore spots is not having any money set aside for an emergency. Bannon says even if you're paying all your bills, if you don't have extra funds for unexpected life events, a small expense can derail your whole financial plan. Sotiska says she knows the importance of an emergency fund. Her family saves money each month for unexpected expenses. When her hot water tank failed, she was grateful for the extra cash for a replacement. Her advice: pay attention to your own personal finances and cut out the distractions.
3: Stop looking around at what other people are doing. Likely, they're not doing as well as you think they are, and they're struggling just the same as you. One thing that's really helped me is if you have a really good friend that you trust, talk about money. Talk about, it shouldn't be taboo to talk about investing, saving, how you're saving money.
2: The experts say if the economy is improving, you will only feel it if you look at how to improve your own financial management. Otherwise, the disconnect will remain. For CBC Radio, I'm Rubina Ahmed-Huck.
0: Thanks for the information, Rubina. Well, Taste of Edmonton is on now in Churchill Square. And as we've mentioned a few times on the show, there's live music that happens every day at the event. Starts at 5 p.m. Canadian rockers 5440 are the headliners this Saturday. One of their most recognizable songs was actually made famous by a little band called Hootie and the Blowfish back in 1994. But make no mistake, this song is Canadian. It was originally written and recorded in 1986 by the British Columbia band. Here's 5440 with I Go Blind.

0: That's BC band 5440 with I Go Blind. They're headlining Taste of Edmonton this Saturday. Their set starts at 9 p.m. if you want to catch them. And we were just talking during that song. Why is it that Hootie and the Blowfish, who became a really big American band in the 90s, why did they want to cover that song?
1: Do you want to hear my 10-second research answer?
0: Yes.
1: Bassist of Hootie, Dean Felber, was at the University of South Carolina. And apparently in the mid-80s, that college radio station loved 5440's self-titled album.
0: Yeah.
1: So I guess he just found the album and it was on rotation for the Hootie and the Hootie band room. And so there you go.
0: Interesting, because that's like a whole decade later, basically, that they released it in 1994.
1: Thanks to college radio.
0: Cool. See, this is why it's important to nurture and love college radio, everybody. 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Here is Adrienne Lam with the CBC Edmonton News.
2: Good morning. The Alberta government is committing $30 million to improving its addiction treatment network. That funding means Edmonton will get 400 new recovery beds in shelters and treatment facilities. There'll also be new facilities on Enoch Cree Nation, as well as Métis Nation communities, and a new stabilization center near Edmonton Police Headquarters. Monty Gosh is an addiction specialist at the U of A Hospital. As the province continues to build out its recovery strategy, he's stressing the importance of keeping harm reduction services.
3: What we're seeing now is that we're seeing this sort of push away from harm reduction supports and focusing on recoveries. And if you're missing out on that supervised consumption piece, you're basically you're creating a huge gap in services.
2: The new beds will be ready to use this summer, with several of the new facilities set to open later this year. Alberta is reporting a new case of cyclospora, the same parasite that's making thousands of people in the United States sick. Jennifer Lee has the latest.
4: Health officials now say 8 Albertans have tested positive for the parasitic illness since June. The latest case traveled to the United States, where there is a large-scale outbreak. The province says this Albertan recently traveled to Illinois, and they're looking into any possible links. In the U.S., the cyclospora investigation has been complicated, and the main focus so far has been on lettuce. Taylor Farms has pulled all iceberg lettuce products imported from Mexico from the U.S. market over contamination concerns. Taco Bell pulled the same brand from its locations in Indiana, Kentucky, Michigan, Ohio, and West Virginia. Meanwhile, health officials in this province say the latest infected Albertan reported eating at a Taco Bell while visiting nearby in Illinois. 6 of the other Albertans who became sick recently traveled to Mexico. The Public Health Agency of Canada says it is not investigating any cyclospora outbreaks in Canada. Jennifer Lee, CBC News, Calgary.
2: A warning, this next story contains disturbing content about the death of an infant. A mother will be back on the stand today in a Peace River courtroom. She's been recounting the final hours before her baby's death at a day home operator's second-degree murder trial. The CBC's Jasmine Gill has more.
5: Court heard emotional testimony from an infant's mother describing her final moments with her 7-month-old baby before the child died while under the care of a High Prairie day home operator. Kyra Renee Bax is charged with second-degree murder in connection with the October 6, 2022 death. Court heard the mother was searching for childcare and contacted several day homes online before reaching Bax. She said herself and the baby's father visited the home and they felt comfortable with the accused. Before heading to class, she said she dropped her child off at Bax's residence for the day. She testified Bax contacted her saying the baby was breathing weird, sending a video of the child sleeping and gasping abnormally. Later in the day, she said Bax told her to come to the hospital, then receiving another message from Bax saying they believed the baby suffered a heart attack. She testified that upon arrival at the emergency department, she asked Bax what happened but received no explanation. The cross-examination of the baby's mother is expected to take place this morning. Jasmine Gill, CBC News, Edmonton.
2: And a note for listeners, a version of the story which aired yesterday incorrectly stated the age of the infant. The baby was 7 months old. Today marks 1 week since Parker disappeared from his day home. Police say they have no new leads and are now turning their attention to vacant homes to find the neurodivergent 11-year-old boy. Karina Zapata has more.
6: Thursday at 12:52 p.m. That's still the last time Parker was captured on CCTV. Staff Sergeant Scott Gutterson says they will keep looking until he's found.
7: We are far from believing that Parker must be dead. We still believe there is a strong hope that he is alive, and I see no reason to abandon that.
6: Gutterson says if Parker is in an abandoned home, his understanding is he would know how to use the tap to drink water and find food in the fridge. It's why police are turning their attention to empty homes.
7: Any realtors or any landlords that are aware of vacant properties, check them. And check them again.
6: Gutterson says they've explored all options, including foul play. But he says there's no evidence Parker was abducted. He continues to ask Calgarians to check their properties regularly. Karina Zapata, CBC News, Calgary.
8: And Tara, that's a look at our news to this hour. More to be had throughout the day here on CBC Radio. 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
0: Thanks, Adrian. Enjoy the day. Stay cool out there.
8: Indeed.
0: All right. Take care. Adrian Lamb from our newsroom this morning. Colton Hutchinson has a final look at that hot forecast, but also our traffic situation as well.
1: That's right. Now, Tara, I'm off for a couple weeks after today. I will.
0: Here tomorrow?
1: Well, I'm here tomorrow. Katie Teeling's going to be doing traffic. So I'll be hanging out in studio, but this is my last day on traffic for a little while. So I offer to you, Tara, since I know you're a little bit jealous about my air conditioning.
0: No, I'm not.
1: Do you want to cat sit and sit in my air conditioning?
0: No.
1: House is open for you.
0: That's
1: if you want to use it.
0: It's all right.
1: It took us so long and so much effort to set that thing up.
0: I know.
1: Someone should be using it.
0: The cat can enjoy it. But I'm pretty partial to my place,
1: okay,
0: to be honest. But thanks for the offer.
1: Yeah, well I'm lucky that I have it set up as the temperatures will be around 30 degrees here for the next 3 days in Edmonton. So we are under a weather warning for heat from Environment Canada. So right now our temperature is 20 degrees, 30 degree high today. Seeing sunny skies out there and a 30% chance of showers later this afternoon, as well as a risk of a thunderstorm. 30 degrees on Friday, 29 on Saturday. Both of those days with sunny skies and expecting things to cool off just a little bit by the time we get to Sunday. In terms of traffic, we do have a collision on the QE2 southbound right at Highway 19. So that's before you make it to the airport. So seeing some significant delays there. Then a little bit down the road west in Devon, there's actually a collision, Highway 60 southbound between Athabasca and St. Lawrence. That's affecting drivers in Devon this morning. Back here in Edmonton, stalling collision-free and traffic's moving quite well compared to what we've seen over the last few days here. So an easy breezy drive for you out there this morning. Do stay cool out there and take care of yourself in this heat. It's going to be warm.
0: But now I'm curious, do you actually not have a cat sitter?
1: I do, yeah.
0: Oh, okay.
1: Matt, if you're listening, I got to drop keys off to you.
0: Okay, Matt, he'll drop the keys off and we'll be back tomorrow with the Friday edition of Edmonton AM.

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2: 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The constant threat of wildfires, heat waves, and smoke choking the air. It's led to the rise of artists writing songs about climate grief. We dig into all of this with a culture critic and an artist.
0: 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Coming up in an hour, it's Q.
3: When Adam Gontier left Three Days Grace back in 2013, he couldn't have imagined where they'd be today. Adam and the band's other frontman, Matt Walst, are here to talk about sharing the spotlight and being the only Canadian band.

0: Coming up after your regional update, Canadian expat Jacqueline Ferland-Smith disappeared from the coastal tourist town of Playa de Coco, Costa Rica, in August 2021. No trace of her has ever been found. Investigative reporter David Ridgen tackles this unresolved case in the latest season of the CBC podcast, Someone Knows Something. We'll bring you the first episode in 90 seconds. I'm Rebecca Zanbergen, and you're listening to The Current.
1: Morning. At 9:30, we're already sitting at 21 degrees in the capital. I'm Adrienne Lam with an update from the CBC Edmonton newsroom. Another Albertan has tested positive for the parasite that's making thousands of people in the United States sick. That brings the total here to 8 since June. Cyclospora can cause severe diarrhea. The Alberta government says the latest case recently traveled to Illinois. In the U.S., the investigation's been focused on lettuce. Taylor Farms has pulled all iceberg lettuce products imported from Mexico from the U.S. market over contamination concerns. And you'll see and feel an improvement in air quality as you step out this morning. Environment Canada has lifted a weather warning for wildfire smoke in the Edmonton area. However, a yellow warning is now in effect for heat in the capital region. Temperatures are expected to soar into the 30s over the next 3 days. The city of Edmonton has activated their extreme weather response due to the heat. People are encouraged to use city recreation centers, pools, and libraries to take a break and cool off. Potable water is also available at 29 water stations attached to fire hydrants across the city. And when it comes to the weather today, we can expect a mix of sun and cloud, the chance of a shower or a thundershower, and a high of 30 degrees. Tonight, some cloud rolling in and a low of 15. 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
0: I'm Rebecca Zanbergen, and you're listening to The Current. Over the summer, we're bringing you the best of CBC podcasts. Today, we begin a new series. In season 10 of Someone Knows Something, host David Ridgen travels to the coastal tourist town of Playa del Coco in Costa Rica, where he investigates the 2021 disappearance of Canadian expat Jacqueline Ferland-Smith. Now, people who knew Jackie say they saw something or heard something, but no trace of Jacqueline has ever been found. Here is episode one.
2: Okay. Let's see. I'm the youngest of three girls, and so Jackie is the middle sister. Sorry, I'm already... you feel fine, and then you start talking, and all of a sudden it just all comes out. Sorry. All right, let's start again.
3: Sure.
2: Yeah, we grew up on a farm in Abbotsford out in Mount Lehman.
3: I've reached Candace at her home in the northwestern USA. She and her older sister Jacqueline, or Jackie as her family and friends call her, grew up in BC's verdant lower mainland. Jackie disappeared on August 17th, 2021, at the age of 40, and she's never been found.
2: Jackie ran track, played basketball, competitive sports. Jackie, she's really fast. Good runner, and she was really dedicated to that. So she took it seriously and watched what she ate and was always really healthy and just motivated to that.
3: Jackie was able to try practicing her healthy lifestyle in this tropical place she chose to move in 2019, several hours away by plane, Costa Rica.
4: What was the first communication you got? Or what was the first indication that you got that there might be something up down there?
2: Well, my mom called me, and she said that Jackie's missing. And I said, well, what do you mean? You know, what does that mean? And so my parents went down to Coco, and then I went down probably, I think it had been 3 weeks since she had gone missing with when I was there. And it was sort of just this feeling of, what do we do? You know, especially being in a whole different country, different language, totally different system. Like, how do we find somebody here? What do we do? And how do we help? And you just kind of feel like needle in a haystack. Where do you even start?
5: I kept on thinking that it was possible that maybe she was wandering in the jungle somewhere and ended up perishing there. But she wouldn't do that.
6: She would never go in the jungle.
3: This is the first call of many I would do with Colleen and Gordon Smith, both on the line here from Abbotsford, BC, a farming couple in their mid-60s who raised cattle on a many-acred property. I first came across Jackie's case while preparing for a family trip to Costa Rica to look at moths, fish, beetles, and birds, and try to focus on something that is not SKS. Jackie went missing suddenly, a Canadian in paradise, and had an agonized family separated by borders and language. So after digging into some of what was online about Jackie's disappearance, a mixture of what looked like hope and conspiracy peppered with a bit of factuality, I called and Jackie's parents were interested in me taking a closer look. I asked them about the moment when they first heard that something was up.
7: Yeah, I'm just picturing myself on the lawn getting a phone call and Sebastian, he just said, oh, Jackie, you know, went out the night before and didn't come back.
3: Sebastian Furland is Jackie's husband, age 48, from Quebec.
7: You know, right away we wondered, we thought, well, she'd never go out in the dark at night and not take her own car.
3: Colleen and Gordon say it took them several days to get down to Playa del Coco.
7: We have a farm, so it took us a number of days, like 5 days, to get things organized. We had a lot of cattle that friends look after it, and flights were, at that time in August, there's not a lot of flights going there.
3: A few days after arriving, they went to see detectives in Santa Cruz. Detectives from the OIJ, or OIJ, the Costa Rican version of the FBI.
7: Yeah, and I mean, we've got a fair bit of information.
3: Information that I'll hopefully be able to look at. Once in Costa Rica, Colleen and Gordon stayed with Sebastian at the home he and Jackie built together, while some of the local volunteer and police searches for her were undertaken. Sebastian Furland and Jackie were married for a year before moving to Costa Rica in 2019 together. Before, they spent time in different Canadian cities, including Calgary. Sebastian had been a career vehicle technician in the Canadian Armed Forces from 2002 to 2019, and Jackie had trained at Simon Fraser University in kinesiology. Jackie and Sebastian's relationship started in Canada, but it's their time in Costa Rica I want to know more about. A glance online shows many accusations and much innuendo swirling around the case and particularly Sebastian. It's obvious that you look at family first, and Sebastian was with Jackie the night she disappeared, from what I understand. I do wonder if he'll speak to me. I'm just about to go meet with one of the people that knew Jackie, not a best friend of Jackie's, but somebody who knew Jackie and who communicated with Jackie's husband, Sebastian, in the wake of Jackie's disappearance. And her name is Krista. Front, back. I'm assuming it's you. Krista was a longtime administrator on the Search for Jacqueline Facebook page, and she agreed to meet me here in Playa del Coco.
8: Well, I'm Krista Marshall, and I've been living here in Costa Rica since 2018. I actually met Jacqueline on a couple of boat trips. I didn't remember her from the first one, but she remembered me, and then we ended up talking on the second one, and yeah, I thought she was very nice, very quiet girl, but super nice. She added me on Facebook, and then there was a new vegetarian vendor at the local market, so I'd sent her a picture of their menu, and I had tried one of their items, and I let her know it was really good, but we never ended up hanging out one-on-one.
3: So this is going up the hill to where their place is, right?
8: Correct.
3: This is, yeah, okay. It is very dark here at night.
8: Right.
3: It is very dark. A two-track asphalt road trailing off into nothing, with fields and trees on both sides. Not a lot of other cars at this time, around 8 p.m. I'd describe it as a foothill or terrace above the main town of Coco below.
9: There's no streetlights on this particular road, which I think is leading to their house, or to what the house that Sebastian and Jackie built.
8: Yes. See, there's a little guardhouse here, and I don't know if there's anybody in it right now. Maybe. But I'm gonna just park right here. There's people parked here all the time, so. And it should be very quiet.
3: Krista pulls over onto the side of the road far enough to be out of the way next to a small concrete building she calls a guardhouse. Nobody appears to be in it right now, and there's no gate or turnpike, but I've heard that guards who were working at this very place might have seen something on the day Jackie disappeared, and I need to find them and speak to them in Spanish. It's pitch black, but for a sodium light nearby that bathes us in a lurid tone, with insects providing what I find to be a life-affirming chorus in the background.
9: Okay, so if we can just go by the house and see if Sebastian's there, that
8: Absolutely.
9: Would be great. And if hopefully he is, and I'll go see him tomorrow. Maybe he'll, you know, want to help try to find out where Jackie is.
8: I mean, that would be amazing.
9: The number one reason I want to talk to him.
8: Right.
3: I asked Krista how she found out that Jackie had disappeared.
8: So I saw a post on our local chit-chat group from Sebastian saying that she was missing.
9: What day was that?
8: I believe it was Tuesday or Wednesday, and he said that she had been missing for over 24 hours, I believe, at that time. So I asked what we could do to help, and Sebastian, he ended up meeting up with me and telling my husband and myself the circumstances around how she went missing.

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2: When Adam Gontier left 3 Days Grace back in 2013, he couldn't have imagined where they'd be today. Adam and the band's other frontman, Matt Walsh, are here to talk about sharing the spotlight and being the only Canadian band to have 2 songs with over 1 billion streams.
3: This is CBC News. Good morning. It's 10 o'clock under 21 degrees under mixed skies in the capital. I'm Adrian Lamb from the CBC Edmonton Newsroom. Prime Minister Mark Carney has arrived on Prince Edward Island, joining the premiers for a meeting today. Still not clear if Canada's provinces are prepared to make sacrifices in order to win a trade war with Donald Trump. Janice McGregor has more from Charlottetown.
4: I feel

0: some days that I'm standing alone protecting Canada.
1: Premier Doug Ford's been all in, fighting for Ontario's industries. But now he's calling for backup. Analyze the exports actually targeted in these latest U.S. threats, and it's clear. Some provinces are set for more hurt than others. Machinery, electronics, plastics, rubber, that's Central Canada's pain. And targeting wood products, critical minerals too, that triggers Premier David Eby.
2: We need to be frank with the Americans that they will not get the kind of access that they seek if this is how the conduct's going
1: to
2: go.
1: He may be ready to cut Americans off, but his neighbor in Alberta is not. Premier Danielle Smith admits her province doesn't have the same incentive to sacrifice.
3: So our approach has been one to say that tariffs don't help anyone.
1: It's a logical case to make, but it falls short of the action that other provinces wish she'd take. Janice McGregor, CBC News, Charlottetown.
4: To international news, where there's growing criticism of a deal between the United States and Saudi Arabia. The agreement is to allow the Gulf Kingdom to develop nuclear energy. Israel is among critics, saying it opens the door for the Saudis to eventually develop nuclear weapons. Willie Lowry has more from Washington.
5: The White House has yet to release details of the deal, but U.S. media reports that it includes safeguards designed to prevent Saudi Arabia from enriching uranium to nuclear weapons grade levels, but at the same time provides a waiver exempting the country from international inspections that are often required in these types of deals. The U.S. will be in charge of such inspections. Saudi Arabia is also expected to use American technology and companies throughout the process. Democrats are concerned. Many say that providing another country in the Middle East with nuclear energy while a war rages in Iran is not the right thing to do. It's unlikely, though, that Democrats would be able to get enough votes in Congress to veto the deal. Willie Lowry, CBC News, Washington.
4: Here at home, a federal court has directed Correctional Services Canada to lower the temperature inside the Edmonton Institution for Women. The decision comes after decades of complaints from inmates about extreme temperature conditions within the secure unit of the prison. Emily Coyle is the co-executive director of the Canadian Association of Elizabeth Fry Societies. She says conditions have been described as torturous year-round.
6: Both in the summer months where the temperatures would reach up sometimes upwards of 40 degrees, and in the winter months, very, very cold. They could see their breath. There would be, you know, frost on the door handles. One of the cells was nicknamed the oven or the microwave.
4: In a statement, Correctional Services of Canada says it's reviewing the court decision. In the meantime, they'll be implementing a number of strategies, including cold showers and a cooling down zone. And when it comes to the weather, Environment Canada has lifted a weather warning for the wildfire smoke that had blanketed much of northern and central Alberta. However, there is a new warning in effect for heat for the capital region. Temperatures are expected to soar into the 30s over the next 3 days. The city of Edmonton has activated their extreme weather response due to that heat. People are encouraged to use city recreation centers, pools, and libraries to take a break to cool off. Those locations also provide free N95 masks and bottled water. Potable water is also available at 29 water stations attached to fire hydrants across the city. And taking a look at the forecast for today, a mix of sun and cloud, the chance of a shower or a thunder shower with a high of 30 degrees expected. Tonight, some cloud rolling in and a low of 15. Tomorrow, sunny and again a high expected to peak out at 30 degrees. Sunny on Saturday at 29. Sunday is where we're expecting to cool down of sorts, a temperature high of 26. Right now it is 21 degrees in the capital, and you're listening to CBC Radio 1 from Edmonton.
7: Hey, I'm Garview Bailey, in for Tom Power. Welcome to Q. Weird Al Yankovic has got staying power. The king of musical parodies, think Eat It, Amish Paradise, White and Nerdy. Al is a multi-Grammy winner. His live shows are epic, and his career stretches over four decades. He popped in to give us a hint at the secret sauce that fuels a career that has kids, parents, and grandparents coming to his shows. Plus, filmmaker Clement Virgo is known for taking risks. For his latest film, Steal Away, he takes a look at a horrific time in history and turns it into an Afrofuturistic thriller that he's a little nervous about. He's here in studio to tell us all about it.

0: nice to look up and say, to see your family or people that care about you, to say, oh, I'm not so alone.
1: Yeah. Thank you so much for the film and for the work, past, present, and future work.
0: Thank you so much.
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0: Thank you. 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
1: Clement Virgo is the director of the new movie, Steal Away. It's out in theaters right now.

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1: The Commonwealth Games are headed to Glasgow, Scotland. Athletes from 74 nations and territories will compete in sports like athletics, swimming, artistic gymnastics, and wheelchair 3-on-3 basketball. Anything can happen when the level of competition is this high. Don't miss any of the action from July 23rd to August 2nd. 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
2: Look, wherever you live in this country, it's impossible to ignore our changing climate. The constant threat of wildfires, heat waves, and smoke choking the air. It's led to the rise of artists writing songs about climate grief. We dig into all of this with a culture critic and an artist.
3: This is CBC News at 11 o'clock. At 23 degrees under mixed skies in the capital, good morning. I'm Adrienne Lamb from the CBC Edmonton Newsroom. We begin on PEI, where Prime Minister Mark Carney is rallying Canada's leaders around a joint statement for confronting the threat of new U.S. tariffs. The First Minister's meeting is getting underway in Charlottetown. And as Janice McGregor reports, many premiers say they want to discuss retaliatory measures.
4: We are in a stronger position than we were when this trade war started 18 months ago.
5: Mark Carney kicked things off by thanking the premiers and thanking Canadians for their focus and their strategic choices in the wake of this tariff war.
4: When Team Canada is united, there is nothing we can't do.
5: But at issue now is what to do next.
6: We sometimes have different priorities or even competing interests.
5: This year's host, PEI Premier Rob Lance, is calling on colleagues to put everything on the table and get this done. But the premier

0: province of Saskatchewan and Alberta don't want their resource exports used as bargaining chips.
1: Trump's tariffs are dumb and they make life more expensive for Americans.
0: Manitoba Premier Wab Kanew may speak for many Canadians, but the Carney government hasn't been able to stop U.S. tariffs by pressing this point. The Prime Minister's job now is building consensus around economic action. Janice McGregor, CBC News, Charlottetown.
2: To the Middle East, where Yemen's Houthis say they've attacked two Saudi oil tankers in the Red Sea. The move risks further disrupting the flow of oil and possibly expanding the Iran war. Christo Gamansing reports.
3: They got suckered into this by the Iranians.
4: U.S. Secretary of State Marco Rubio warns attacks on ships in a second critical route will be a problem for the world.
3: I hope that will de-escalate because I think the Houthis, frankly, got snookered into this thing and they were smart to stay out of it and they should stay out of it.
4: Iran has previously warned Houthis would open up a new front in the conflict, blocking ships in the Red Sea if the U.S. didn't stop interfering in the Strait of Hormuz. The Houthis declared a blockade on Saudi Arabia Monday. That oil-rich nation has been avoiding using the Strait of Hormuz by opting instead to use ports in the Red Sea and going through the Bab el-Mandeb Strait. Commodity tracking group Kepler noted two other Saudi vessels turned back yesterday under threat. Naveen Das is a senior analyst with the company.
5: Really, the knock-on implications are huge. Energy prices, food prices, cost of transport, inflation in general.
4: Crystal Gamansing, CBC News, London.
2: Here at home, today marks a week since Parker disappeared from his day home in Calgary. Police say they have no new leads and are now turning their attention to vacant homes to find the neurodivergent 11-year-old boy. Karina Zapata has more.
6: Thursday at 12:52 p.m. That's still the last time Parker was captured on CCTV. Staff Sergeant Scott Gutterson says they will keep looking until he's found.
7: We are far from believing that Parker must be dead. We still believe there is a strong hope that he is alive, and I see no reason to abandon that.
6: Gutterson says if Parker is in an abandoned home, his understanding is he would know how to use the tap to drink water and find food in the fridge. It's why police are turning their attention to empty homes.
7: Any realtors or any landlords that are aware of vacant properties, check them and check them again.
6: Gutterson says they've explored all options, including foul play. But he says there's no evidence Parker was abducted. He continues to ask Calgarians to check their properties regularly. Karina Zapata, CBC News, Calgary.
2: To the weather, where Environment Canada has lifted a warning for wildfire smoke in Edmonton. However, a yellow warning is now in effect for heat for the capital region. Temperatures are expected to soar into the 30s over the next 3 days. The city of Edmonton has activated its extreme weather response due to that heat. People are encouraged to use city recreation centers, pools, and libraries to take a break and cool off. Those locations are also providing free N95 masks and bottled water. Potable water is also available at 29 water stations attached to fire hydrants across the city. And when it comes to the forecast, we can expect a mix of sun and cloud, chance of a shower or a thundershower, and a high of 30 degrees today. Tonight, some cloud rolling in and a low of 15. Tomorrow, sunny and again a high of 30. We're going to see the same temperatures on Saturday, but Sunday is when we see a cool down of sorts down to 26. 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

0: One observer called it a mousetrap for billionaires. Rich people get bored easily. They want the haute couture of travel. They want to do things no one else has done before or will do again. That puts a lot of pressure on luxury travel planners. They have to be a mix of magician and travel alchemists. They must pull off the seemingly impossible, from booking a seat on a rocket to securing the key to the Sistine Chapel. But it's not really magic that does the trick. It's money, because a blank check can do miracles. Interesting to note that 6- and 7-figure vacations are increasing, with some luxury tour companies seeing their business double since the pandemic. Also worth noting, the Titan disaster hasn't dampened the desire for expensive, extreme travel. And that's why the uber-rich continue to pack up their families, their security details, and their Norlin nannies in search of the ultimate thrill. When you're under the influence. I'm Terry O'Reilly. This episode was recorded in the Terrestream Airstream Mobile Recording Studio. Producer, Debbie O'Reilly. Sound engineer, Jeff Devine. Research, Abby Forsyth. Under the Influence theme by Casey Pick, Jeremiah Pick, and James Ayton. 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
8: I'm Jenny Howe. There are heat warnings throughout the province right now, not to mention a high UV index. What do you want to know about protecting your skin from the sun? We'll have a dermatologist in studio to answer your questions. Call in after the news.
9: This is the CBC Edmonton News. At 12 o'clock, it's 24 degrees in Edmonton. Good afternoon. I'm Emily Ray Pasiak. After more than two decades of fighting, Edmonton inmates and prison advocates have won a landmark decision about climate control while locked up. A federal court has directed Correctional Service Canada to lower the temperature inside the Edmonton Institution for Women. Emily Coyle is the co-executive director of the Canadian Association of Elizabeth Fry Societies. She says the temperature in the summer was routinely reported at more than 40 degrees.
10: People are locked up in their cells from 10 p.m. to 7 a.m. And if you can't have any air circulating, it just feels oppressive. And for those who suffer from mental health disabilities, those who are elderly folks who suffer from other physical ailments, this can be just really debilitating and exacerbates existing conditions.
9: The judge is ordering the recording of temperature readings and installing air conditioning in the inmate-occupied areas. In a statement, Correctional Service of Canada says it is taking time to review the federal court's decision. To national news now, Prime Minister Mark Carney is rallying Canada's leaders around a joint strategy for confronting the threat of new U.S. tariffs. The First Minister's meeting is getting underway in Charlottetown, and as Janice McGregor reports, many premiers say they want to discuss retaliatory measures.
11: We are in a stronger position than we were when this trade war started 18 months ago.
12: Mark Carney kicked things off by thanking the premiers and thanking Canadians for their focus and their strategic choices in the wake of this

0: tariff war.
1: When Team Canada is united, there is nothing we can't do.
0: But at issue now is what to do next.
2: We sometimes have different priorities or even competing interests.
0: This year's host, PEI Premier Rob Lance, is calling on colleagues to put everything on the table and get this done. But the premiers of Saskatchewan and Alberta don't want their resource exports used as bargaining chips.
3: Trump's tariffs are dumb and they make life more expensive for Americans.
0: Manitoba Premier Wab Kanu may speak for many Canadians, but the Carney government hasn't been able to stop U.S. tariffs by pressing this point. The Prime Minister's job now is building consensus around economic action. Janice McGregor, CBC News, Charlottetown.
4: Donald Trump's most recent threats to tariff many Canadian goods has renewed a divide among premiers. Ontario's Doug Ford says Canada should use energy exports as leverage against the U.S., but Premier Danielle Smith says using oil and gas as a form of retaliation is off the table. Heather Exner-Pirro is a senior fellow and director of energy and environment with the McDonnell Laurier Institute. She says there are several reasons not to use oil to retaliate.
5: We used our oil as leverage, cut off oil to the United States. We have no way to store it, and we have no way to get it to anyone else. On top of it, we already have three energy crises in the world today. But it would affect everybody if you took off another couple million barrels of Canadian oil. And then finally, cutting off energy would be a whole other level of escalation on par with what we see the bad guys in the world doing. So I think we'd probably lose the high ground if we did something like that.
4: Exner-Pirro says she prefers the carrot and stick approach, using oil as a sweetener in trade negotiations rather than blunt threat. To some international news, there is growing criticism of a controversial deal between the U.S. and Saudi Arabia. The agreement is to allow the Gulf Kingdom to develop nuclear energy. Israel is among critics, saying this also opens the door for the Saudis to eventually develop nuclear weapons. Willie Lowry has more from Washington.
6: The White House has yet to release details of the deal, but U.S. media reports that it includes safeguards designed to prevent Saudi Arabia from enriching uranium to nuclear weapons grade levels, but at the same time provides a waiver exempting the country from international inspections that are often required in these types of deals. The U.S. will be in charge of such inspections. Saudi Arabia is also expected to use American technology and companies throughout the process. Democrats are concerned. Many say that providing another country in the Middle East with nuclear energy while a war rages in Iran is not the right thing to do. It's unlikely, though, that Democrats would be able to get enough votes in Congress to veto the deal. Willie Lowry, CBC News, Washington.
4: Back here at home, you'll see and feel an improvement in air quality as you step outside this afternoon. Environment Canada has lifted a weather warning for wildfire smoke in the Edmonton area. However, a yellow warning is now in effect for heat in the capital region. Temperatures are expected to soar into the 30s over the next 3 days. The city of Edmonton has activated its extreme weather response due to the heat. People are encouraged to use city, recreation centers, pools, and libraries to take a break and cool off. These locations also provide free N95 masks and bottled water. Potable water is also available at 29 water stations attached to fire hydrants across the city. Cooler weather is expected on Sunday. Taking a look at your weather now in Edmonton today, sunny then mix of sun and cloud with a 30% chance of showers late this afternoon. Risk of a thunderstorm late this afternoon as well. Widespread smoke, high of 30 degrees. Tonight, partly cloudy with 30% chance of showers early this evening, then clear. Risk of a thunderstorm early this evening. Fog patches developing overnight. Low of 15. Right now in Edmonton, it is 24 degrees. 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
7: What do you want to know about protecting your skin from the sun? I'm Jenny Howe. This is Alberta at Noon. 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
8: We expect that about 1 in 45 Canadians will be diagnosed with melanoma skin cancer at some point in their lifetime.
7: Elizabeth Holmes is the Director of Health Policy with the Canadian Cancer Society.
8: This year, it's expected about 1,200 people in Alberta will be diagnosed with melanoma.
7: The Canadian Cancer Society estimates 115 Albertans will die from melanoma this year. And according to Statistics Canada, the number of new melanoma cases in Alberta nearly doubled between 2013 and 2023. With that in mind, we are devoting the hour today to skin health. What questions do you have about screening for melanoma? What do you want to know about protecting your skin from the sun? Call in now, 1-866-468-4422, 1-866-468-4422. You can email alberta@noon@cbc.ca. Do you have any skin questions you'd like to ask our dermatologist this hour? Maybe you want to know about sunscreen or other skin products. Again, the number to call is 1-866-468-4422, 1-866-468-4422. We'll be bringing your questions to the dermatologist in just a moment. But first, Melanoma Canada has an initiative called the Mole Mobile. It's a unit active in Alberta right now. Here to tell us more about it is Fallon Katz. She's the CEO of Melanoma Canada. Hi, Fallon.
9: Hi, how are you?
7: I'm well, thank you. So what exactly is the Mole Mobile?
9: Mole Mobile is Canada's first mobile skin cancer screening unit on wheels. Essentially, it's a trailer that we have retrofitted into a dermatologist's office. We now have two of them. And this year, they are traveling from coast to coast to visit different communities, mainly at Walmart locations across the country, to check people who have moles and lesions of concern.
7: Okay, so how does it work? Do you need to make an appointment or do you just show up at the Mole Mobile?
9: You essentially just show up at the Mole Mobile. It's a walk-in clinic, essentially. So you come on up, you fill in some paperwork for us. We'll let you know approximately how long the wait will be. Then you come on in, you see the dermatologist. They'll check one, two, or three lesions that you might be concerned about. And they'll examine your skin with a dermatoscope, which is a tool a dermatologist uses to see deep beneath the tissue and make a diagnosis. If anything of concern is identified, Melanoma Canada will help all visitors access follow-up care.
7: Okay, so this is kind of a diagnostic tool to say, okay, this looks a bit suspicious, and then you sort of help whoever's there go to the next step from that.
9: Exactly, yes.
7: Okay, so how long has the Mole Mobile been around?
9: The Mole Mobile has been around since 2023. And this year we've been in Alberta now for, this is actually our last weekend in Alberta, so it would have been 2 months as of this weekend. We've completed 1,068 skin cancer screenings so far. We have found 133 possible skin cancers, including 34 melanomas.
7: Are you surprised by those numbers?
9: Unfortunately, no. I mean, you just rattled off some statistics there that say, you know, the rates are unfortunately increasing. And so sadly, no, I'm not surprised.
7: So it sounds like it's not terribly uncommon for the dermatologist on the Mole Mobile to discover that somebody could actually have skin cancer.
9: Yeah, exactly. I mean, they're finding an average of 12% per shift. Are in Alberta anyway, are having skin cancer, and about, I think it's 11% across the country.
7: Now, does it happen where people come in where it's like kind of an advanced situation?
9: It's rare, but yes, it has happened. It's unfortunate, but we're glad to be able to be there because at least we can, the dermatologist on board can help ensure that a biopsy confirms the diagnosis and that treatment can start as soon as possible. There are some really great treatment options available today, even for stage 3 and 4 patients. The challenge is making sure that we get access to them as quickly as possible if the need arises.
7: So how popular is the Mole Mobile? What's the uptake like with people?
9: It's pretty popular. Since we've begun in 2023, we've done almost 17,000 skin cancer screenings. So it's pretty popular. On some days we can get turnouts of 500-600 people. On other days we get 50 people. It really depends on the day. But like I said, it operates like a walk-in clinic, first come, first serve. So we encourage everyone who has a lesion of concern to come out and get checked, because we know that wait times across the country to see a dermatologist can be rather long. So take advantage if you can.
7: Why is the wait list or the wait time so long?
9: Unfortunately, there are only 800 dermatologists in Canada for a population of 40 million plus people. So we just don't have enough. The president of the Canadian Dermatology Association mentioned the other day, we need approximately double what we have now just to get by, and we're nowhere near that.
10: Okay, so the Momobile is kind of a good way for people to get maybe faster access to a dermatologist, at least get some preliminary screening there to see if there is some kind of issue. Now, last week in the Momobile was in Okotoks in Calgary. How was that response?
9: It was quite good. Last week we saw about 100 patients, 100 and found 18 skin cancers.
10: Wow.
9: Yeah.
10: Okay. So definitely an important thing for people to get checked out if they have any kind of moles or anything that looks suspicious. Head to the Momobile. I know they're going to be in Edmonton this weekend, so we'll give that information. Fallon, thank you so much for telling us about this.
9: Absolutely. Thank you for having me. I appreciate it.
10: Fallon Katz is the CEO of Melanoma Canada. And as I mentioned, the Momobile will be in the Edmonton area this weekend. So it will be actually in Sherwood Park on Friday and then in Edmonton on Saturday and Sunday. It's stopping at a couple of Walmart locations. You can visit melanomacanada.ca for more information. So do you have questions about your skin? You can call in now, 1-866-468-4422. How do you protect your skin from the sun? What do you want to know about sun protection? 1-866-468-4422. You can also email alberta@noon@cbc.ca. And joining us in studio today to help answer your questions is Dr. Ryan Lewison. Dr. Lewison is a dermatologist and surgeon and a clinical associate professor in the Cummings School of Medicine at the University of Calgary. Hello.
11: Hi, thank you so much for having me today.
10: Well, great to have you in here. And I'm just going to say this for our listeners because they can't see you, but your skin is absolutely flawless. So,
11: Dr. Everyone Lewison, has their good skin days every now and then.
10: Let me tell you, I feel like whatever you're going to tell us, I will definitely believe you. So let's start with the big picture here. We were just talking about the Momobile melanoma. Is skin cancer on the rise in Alberta?
11: Yeah, so I think as we heard earlier that skin cancer rates are generally increasing. And I think an important thing to distinguish is how is that number being determined? So when it comes to assessing a skin cancer, when we find that skin cancer makes a huge difference. So are we capturing earlier skin cancers or are we seeing more advanced skin cancers? And by and large, most of the skin cancers that we are finding are on an earlier end of the spectrum. So that speaks to a couple of things. The first being that I think more people are aware of skin cancers these days, and so a little bit more inclined to talk to their doctors about their skin. And we're actually very fortunate in Calgary, at least, to have quite a few dermatologists available. And so generally speaking, across the country, it can be very challenging to see a dermatologist, less so the case in Calgary. And so we have the opportunity in some areas of the country to have more easy screening or diagnosis of these lesions, and so that we can capture them earlier. The other part to it is that dermatologists are getting better at diagnosis too. So the introduction of dermatoscopes, which is a handheld tool that we use as kind of as a microscope to see into the skin, helps us to understand what are we looking at. So is it a benign lesion? Is it not? So when we look at these rising rates over time, I think it's important to bear in mind that's not necessarily that we're seeing worse and worse skin cancers. It could also mean that we are actually getting better at detecting earlier, which speaks to why so many of these skin cancers that we can capture, if we deal with them early, we can have really good outcomes with them.
10: Now, you're saying skin cancers, plural. What kind of skin cancers are there?
11: Good question. I think, so there are a ton of skin cancers, many, many different kinds. But when we've refer to skin cancers more generally, I think the three that most people will be familiar with are certainly melanoma, and the two biggest non-melanoma skin cancers, which are basal cell carcinoma and squamous cell carcinoma. Those are the big three in my view, and certainly the most common of them. And there are different risk profiles for them as well. Melanoma, of course, having the potential to be a very dangerous condition. So absolutely can be deadly if not dealt with and let to progress. whereas some of the non-melanoma skin cancers have a little bit of a different profile. So basal cell skin cancer, for example, really, really uncommon that someone would die of a basal cell skin cancer. However, they can be nasty still. So they can chew through cartilage, through bones, through nerves.
4: Really?
11: So they can be, they can be really nasty. So another reason that even though it is not a deadly skin cancer, it can cause a lot of problems if you don't address it soon enough. So just speaking to the fact that we don't, or we shouldn't just look at mortality when it comes to skin cancer. It's a really important part and obviously a really, really critical part of it. But there are so many other aspects to skin cancers that are really critical to bear in mind as well. So disfiguring lesions that are, if you leave them too long, can be very challenging to operate and repair. Squamous cell, on the other hand, sort of in between. It can do both. It can be really locally aggressive, and it can have the potential to spread to other organs and lymph nodes as well. So has the potential to be deadly for sure.
10: Now, can all skin cancers be removed?
11: Great question. And when a skin cancer is early, generally, yes, we have the ability to remove them. And for most, surgery is sort of the gold standard, although for certain types of skin cancers, there are non-surgical approaches that can be explored, but it's really kind of on a case-by-case basis, depending on a lot of factors. So important to talk to your physician about those. However, there are absolutely certain skin cancers that we call non-operable, so ones that are not amenable to surgery. For example, if a skin cancer goes so deep that it goes into bones, say on your forehead, and it goes into the bone on the forehead, not that easy to remove that bone. And so we explore different treatment opportunities at that point. So we might look at radiation therapy. We might look at medical therapy, so pills that could be taken. Generally speaking, there are things that we can try for all types of skin cancers, regardless of stage, but the success and the invasiveness of those kind of shift depending on where in the spectrum we are.
10: Are skin cancers all connected to sun exposure?
11: Great question. The relationship between sun exposure and skin cancers is relatively well supported, I would say, when it comes to basal cell carcinoma, squamous cell carcinoma, and melanomas. There are certain types of skin cancers outside of those that are not related to the sun, but the skin cancers that we think about as being the most common ones absolutely have strong relationships. Now, when we think about what is the type of light or type of sun that's causing this, our sun emits ultraviolet radiation. And particularly UVA and UVB are the predominant ones that impact our skin. A good way to distinguish which is causing what. So UVB, B stands for burn, and UVA, A stands for aging. So it's not a black and white rule, but in general, UVB causing sunburns increases the risk of most types of skin cancers, whereas UVA exposure in general more associated with what we'd consider like sun aging or skin aging.
10: Okay.
11: It's not black and white. There can absolutely be cases where UVA may be implicated in skin cancers. And a good example of that is tanning. So tanning salons generally will use UVA light to induce a tan. And we know that a single tanning session can increase the risk of melanoma. So it's a good way to think about it, that UVB is really the one that we want to prevent from burns and UVA for aging, but there can be some crosstalk between the two.
10: It is complicated. Okay, we are going to get more into this. And if you have questions about protecting your skin from the sun or just about your skin in general, give us a call 1-866-468-4422. And we are going to take a call now from Charlene. Charlene is calling from Calgary. Hi, Charlene.
12: Hi.
10: So what's your question?
12: Well, I'm wondering, is the drugstore... like, is natural sunscreen to get at a health food store better than ones you get at the pharmacy?
10: Oh, good question.
11: Great question. So I'm going to tease this apart a little bit.
10: Okay. First,
11: because I think that there's some nuance to the answer. So when we say natural sunscreen, what does that mean? Because Health Canada is who regulates sunscreens in Canada. So sunscreens are regulated as a drug. And that is how they have the marking of SPF. So for something to say that it has SPF protection, it means that it has been approved by Health Canada for that purpose. SPF is quite tightly regulated. There are standard protocols to evaluate the SPF of a product that decides, is it an SPF 30, is it an SPF 50, and so on. And generally speaking, if something has an SPF rating in Canada and approved by Health Canada for that, they will be similarly equivalent, regardless of whether it is a $10 sunscreen or a $200 sunscreen. The important part is that you're choosing a sunscreen that is regulated. Now, where challenges come in is sometimes when we think about natural sunscreens. A while ago, there was a trend on TikTok that people were making sunscreens at home out of natural ingredients. That I would not suggest at all. That I think is, we have no way of proving that that has the same protection that a regulated sunscreen is going to provide. And so the key is that we have to think about sunscreens not so much as a cosmetic product. It is a medicine, and they're tightly regulated and controlled as such.
10: Okay. Charlene, does that answer your question?
12: Yes. And what about the hours of the sun to avoid? Because it used to be between 11 and 3.
11: Mm-hmm.
12: And... but on my sunscreen bottle, it says between 10 and 2.
11: Mm-hmm. So that is also a really good point, that the UV index of the day will shift depending on when you're outside. So if you're outside at, 6 in the morning, the UV index is going to be a little bit different than it will be at 2 o'clock in the afternoon. And I think that we should think about it not so much in terms of the exact time of the day, because that can depend a little bit on the latitude with where we live, being, if different in Calgary versus in Texas, so different latitude. The key, though, is that we should be reapplying our sunscreen every 2 hours or more if we're sweating or going swimming anyways. So if we are applying our sunscreen first thing in the morning, and then we plan to go outside for a round of golf at 1 o'clock, that sunscreen that you put on the morning is no longer sufficient. So you have to be reapplying it every 2 hours. Now, having said that, it is also very helpful, if we can, to avoid those peak hours. So our weather apps are generally pretty good at helping us to understand, what is the UV forecast for the day and when do we expect that to peak. And so if we can avoid direct sun, so having a big hat. Calgary is a great city for a big hat. And avoiding the sun with shade and long sleeve clothing, that can be helpful. Now, I think that this is probably on a lot of people's minds. No one is advising you to live in a cave. I think that there's a balance to enjoying the outdoors, and Alberta is a great province for doing that.
10: Yeah.
11: There's a balance to enjoying the outdoors, but there's a way to do it safely, that we apply our sunscreen, wear our hats, wear protective clothing, and live life. We know there's a lot of benefits to being outside in terms of physical activity, mental health, but from a skin cancer perspective, no sun is good.
10: And that is a good reminder, too, about the reapplication of the sunscreen every 2 hours, which clearly I need to bring my sunscreen to work because, well, my 7:30 a.m. application, I guess, doesn't work now. Charlene, thank you for that call. Those were some really good questions. We have an email now from Fiona. Fiona wants to know, how does the smoke/haze impact my risk of sun damage and skin cancer?
11: That's a great question. Thank you, Fiona. So back to the UVA versus UVB spectrum. Now, while cloud cover and to some extent smoke might influence the amount of UVB getting to us, so impacting the ability to burn, UVA is actually quite constant across the year, regardless of winter or summer, rain or shine. And what that means is that in theory, there is still some UVA that's going to get through, and most of what we associate with skin aging, so fine lines, wrinkles, dark spots, it's not aging, it's actually just sun plus time. And so UVA is still going to be there. And so if you know that you're going to be outside or that you're going to be exposed to the sun, it's still a good idea to get in the habit of using the sunscreen.
10: I found out the hard way as well that even on a cloudy day, you most certainly can get a sunburn.
11: You absolutely can. Yep. Enough sun with enough time and you get there. Really, the sun protection factor is measuring how long can our skin be exposed to a certain amount of radiation or the sun before burning. And so, yeah, you can prolong it with SPF. And the important part, too, is making sure that it's a broad spectrum SPF. So SPF is really referring just to the UVB, the ability to burn. Broad spectrum is implying that the sunscreen also has components that protect against the UVA aspect.
10: Gotcha. Okay, we have another email question from Chris, who writes, how prudent should I be with using sunscreen as someone with dark skin complexion?
11: That's a really good question as well. So why does that impact your skin? Just to kind of reframe for listeners, we know that having fair skin on its own is a risk factor for skin cancers. And with darker skin types, you have more natural protection from melanin. So melanin is what produces pigment in the skin, or melanin is the pigment in the skin produced by melanocytes. And if you have more melanin, generally you have a little bit more protection. But it's not a hard and fast rule that individuals with darker skin can't get skin cancers. I've absolutely seen individuals with darker skin have skin cancers and precancerous changes, and there are still the impacts of UVA. So there are benefits to using skin protection or sun protection, even in darker phototypes.
10: Okay, so you can still have problems.
11: You still can. It's less likely, but you still can.
10: Okay, I am curious about SPF because I've heard varying things that, you know, the difference between like SPF 50 and SPF 100, pretty much the same. Like, is SPF 100, is that overkill? Like, are you getting that much more protection than SPF 50? Because I feel pretty protected with 50.
11: I love that question. So how SPF is being measured, as I mentioned earlier, so a standardized process by Health Canada, and it's evaluating how much radiation can your skin tolerate in a given amount of time, or how long does it take for your skin to turn red, essentially. So when we look at an SPF 30, what is the protection that that provides? Well, it's about 97% of the UVs that matter, so the UVBs. When you go up to an SPF 50, it's about 98%. And so it's not really a linear curve, right? That after about SPF 50, it really plateaus. And so really small gains past SPF 50. And even going from SPF 30 to 50, you know, it's a 1% difference. So not major. Why we say at least SPF 30 is that below that, it actually drops really quickly.
10: Oh, does it?
11: It does. So it's a non-linear curve, meaning that it kind of drops really quickly below SPF 30, but then flattens out after it. So SPF 30 is sort of the sweet spot. Why a lot of dermatologists suggest SPF 50 is that most of us aren't so great at putting sunscreen on properly.
10: Yes.
11: And so even if you're, let's say you're using SPF 30 and you're using less than what you normally should use, you're probably not getting SPF 30 equivalent. And so you're letting way more UVs through that should be there. Whereas if you're kind of sloppy and putting on the SPF 50 and maybe you're doing it quickly because your next step at the tee, you're probably going to get enough on there that's going to almost be equivalent to an SPF 30. So okay, you're safer with a higher number for sure, but it's diminishing returns.
10: Okay. All right. That's good to know. I know we have a few calls in the queue, and we are going to get to you. Dean in Medicine Hat, I'm coming to you after the news. Don't worry. Stay on the line. If you have a question for Dr. Lewison this afternoon about skin and skincare in the sun, give us a call, 1-866-468-4422. But first, we are going to check in for a CBC News update with Emily Ray Pasiak. Hi, Emily.
13: Hi, Jenny. A federal court has directed Correctional Service Canada to lower the temperature inside the Edmonton Institution for Women. The decision comes after decades of complaints from inmates about extreme temperature conditions within the secure unit of the prison. One advocate says conditions have been described as torturous year-round, with temperatures reaching upwards of 40 degrees in the summer and extremely cold in the winter. In a statement, Correctional Service of Canada says it's reviewing the court decision. In the meantime, they'll be implementing a number of strategies, including cold showers and cool-down zones.
4: And Donald Trump's most recent threats to tariff many Canadian goods has renewed a divide among premiers. Ontario's Doug Ford says Canada should use energy exports as leverage against the U.S., but Premier Danielle Smith says using oil and gas as a form of retaliation is off the table. Heather Exner-Pirro is a senior fellow and director of energy and environment with the Macdonald Laurier Institute. She says there are several reasons not to use oil to retaliate.
5: We used our oil as leverage, cut off oil to the United States. We have no way to store it, and we have no way to get it to anyone else. On top of it, we already have three energy crises in the world today, but it would affect everybody if you took off another couple million barrels of Canadian oil. And then finally, cutting off energy would be a whole other level of escalation on par with what we see the bad guys in the world doing. So I think we'd probably lose the high ground if we did something like that.
4: Exner-Pirro says she prefers the carrot and stick approach, using oil as a sweetener in trade negotiations rather than blunt threat. Looking now to the weather in the capital city today, sunny, then a mix of sun and cloud with 30% chance of showers late this afternoon, risk of a thunderstorm late this afternoon as well, widespread smoke, high of 30 degrees. In Calgary today, pretty much the exact same thing. Twins, a mix of sun and cloud, 30% chance of showers late this afternoon with risk of a thunderstorm, widespread smoke, high of 30. In Calgary right now, it's 26 degrees, and in Edmonton, it's 24.
10: I love that we're twinning today,
4: I know,
10: Emily.
4: It was so fun.
10: Fun forecast.
4: Yeah.
10: I was just checking the UV index, though. I mean,
4: ooh, yeah.
10: You guys, right now, it looks like you're at a 7.
4: Yep.
10: We're at about 8, but you know, we're almost twinning there as
4: That's
10: well.
4: That's pretty much the same.
10: Pretty much the
4: That's
10: same.
4: That's pretty much the same.
10: And still really high.
4: Yes, totally.
10: Thanks, Emily.
4: Thanks.
10: That was Emily Ray Pasiuk with a CBC News update. I'm Jenny Howe. This is Alberta at Noon. And according to the latest data from Statistics Canada, the number of new melanoma cases in Alberta nearly doubled between 2013 and 2023. With that in mind, we are devoting the hour today to skincare. What questions do you have about protecting your skin? What do you want to know about screening for skin cancer? Give us a call, 1-866-468-4422. We heard earlier from Charlene, who was wondering about the difference between natural sunscreen and traditional sunscreen, that SPF is your key, everybody. That's what you want to look at. Fiona wondering about how the smoke and haze can impact skin damage. And Chris with a question about dark skin complexion. And yes, you are still at risk, just a lower risk. What do you want to hear about from our dermatologist who is with us for the hour? Call in with your questions, 1-866-468-4422. You can email Alberta at noon at cbc.ca. And Dr. Ryan Lewinson is a dermatologist and a surgeon. He's also a clinical associate professor in the Cummings School of Medicine at the University of Calgary. As I mentioned, he is here for the rest of the hour to answer your questions. And we have one right now from Dean. Dean, who's phoning in from Medicine Hat. Hi there, Dean.
14: Hello.
10: So what's your question for Dr. Lewinson?
14: Well, I'll give you the skinny on it. I'm a 71-year-old white, healthy male, avid motorcyclist, and I noticed when I'm out riding, the back of my hands and my forearms are exposed to the sun. And after maybe a ride in the sun, maybe within 24 to 48 hours, I'll get little bumps, itchy, almost like mosquito bite kind of symptoms on the tops of my arm, on my forearms. And then they go to, it gets to a little, like a pimple-ish thing almost. And then it goes away, of course, and everything's all good. But I noticed that the pigment color of my arms changes to very white, we'll call it. And I don't know if I know it's probably sun related because the rest of my body's covered and I don't really experience that, but it's happened for 2 years in a row now. And I'm just kind of wondering what that would be. It's probably from the sun, of course, but I'm just kind of wondering, is that something to concern me about?
10: Yeah, good question, Dean. Dr. Lewinson, what do you say about those bumps turning to blotches?
11: Well, hard to give you an accurate diagnosis without seeing it in person. We know that there can be a lot of changes that the skin can have from sun exposure, and there's various conditions that can do that. I would suggest that if this has been something that's ongoing, I would absolutely recommend taking some photos of what it looks like while it's happening and showing it to your family doctor. And they would be able to give you a bit of a better idea of what might be going on with it, and if appropriate, getting you in touch with the dermatologist for a closer assessment for sure.
10: Now, I know for myself, when I'm in the sun, I get what almost seems to be a heat rash. Not all the time, mm-hmm. but sometimes. Like, it could it be something like a heat rash situation?
11: It's possible. It's possible. There's lots and lots of conditions that can flare in the sun or be produced by the sun or heat as well. So it's really hard to say without getting an eye on it. Dermatology is very much a visual specialty where so much of what we diagnose is based on how it looks.
10: What is a heat rash, by the by, since we're here?
11: Good question. So heat rash, the medical word for that is called miliaria. And what's happening is basically the sweat glands are getting blocked. And so depending on where in the sweat gland the blockage is happening because of the heat, you can have different signs on the skin. So you can have little red bumps. Sometimes it almost looks like acne, little water blisters sometimes, and eventually it just goes away on its own, usually just with some cold compress.
10: Now, going back to Dean on his motorcycle, do you think it would be worth trying even just, I don't know, wearing like gloves and long sleeves and see if those bumps don't appear?
11: Yep, that would be a good home test to do, that if sun protection, you know, keeps it from coming back, that gives you at least a clue of whether it's being caused by the sun or not. But I think most important is going to be having a doctor have a look at it.
10: Okay, good advice. So there you go, Dean. You can check with your family doc, take a picture. We are going to talk now to Sheldon. Sheldon, who is phoning in near Acme. Hi, Sheldon.
15: Hey, how's it going?
10: Good, thank you. So what's your question for Dr. Lewinson?
15: So I work outside quite a bit, and I'm always quite cognizant of sunscreen with family and kids and stuff like that. But, you know, the old, you know, wives' tales growing up in a small town and stuff like that, and I have kind of had an understanding that there are still, you know, some benefits and some positives to sun exposure. I'm kind of curious as to what that is, whether the vitamin D production and things like that. And then as well, how that relates to the sunscreen we're wearing. So if I'm, you know, sporting an SPF 50 with a mineral sunscreen, so I look pretty pasty white when I put it on, but if there are those benefits, do I still receive those benefits all the same?
10: Oh, that's a good question, Sheldon. So vitamin D, mm-hmm. the sun, can you still get it through that?
11: Yeah, so this is a really common question that we hear about from patients. And it's a good question, because really what you're getting at is vitamin D. And we know that a lot of people in northern climates are potentially deficient in vitamin D. And in theory, sunscreen can block the production of vitamin D. But having said that, we actually don't have great evidence to strongly suggest that you should be getting sun for the purpose of vitamin D. We know that you can get your vitamin D requirements from food. We know that you can get it from supplements. And so our daily multivitamins can provide that. And because most of us are not so perfect in how we apply our sunscreen, chances are you're going to get a little bit of UV coming through anyways. It actually doesn't take very long to produce the vitamin D that your body needs from sun exposure. So if you're putting your sunscreen on and you're making effort to reapply it every 2 hours, even with that, you're probably still getting enough UV that your vitamin D synthesis is going to be normal. But even despite that, protection is still better. There's no amount of sun that is beneficial from a skin cancer perspective.
10: Right.
11: And as we're talking a little bit earlier, looking broadly at sun exposure. So as a doctor, I would say that being outside probably means you're being physically active. You're probably going to have improved mental health from being outside. It's great being outdoors. But as a dermatologist, talking about skin cancers, there's no benefit to the sun. So that's where the happy balance comes in, that, you know, we can be outside, we can do the things we want to do outside, as long as it's not tanning and sunburning, and doing all of these activities safely with sun protection.
10: Now, another thing that Sheldon mentioned was mineral sunscreen. What is mm-hmm. that?
11: So when we think about sunscreens, there are really two tiers, and we refer to them as physical or chemical sunscreens. And the difference is how they are having the effect on the UV. So a physical sunscreen, think of it almost like a mirror, where the UV rays are hitting your skin and this chemical or this physical product that you've put on your skin is reflecting the sun away or reflecting the light away. Whereas a chemical sunscreen is absorbing that UV energy and then releasing it in a controlled way as heat. So functioning similarly to block our skin from UV, but accomplishing it in different ways. And because the physical sunscreens are physical, they're on our skin, they have to sit on our skin and almost serve like a mirror, a lot of people will find that you get a white cast from that. So it kind of leaves your skin sort of pasty white. So chemical sunscreens are the answer to that, where generally not going to have as much tendency of leaving that white cast on the skin. There are also tinted sunscreens that include an ingredient called iron oxide. Generally, those sunscreens have almost like a brown tone to them or a tan tone to them. That can further reduce the tendency to get a white cast from sunscreen. But the side note to that is some people find that they can have a bit of sensitivity to the chemical sunscreens. Mostly if you have conditions like rosacea or eczema and you're putting these sunscreens on top. So physical sunscreens are less likely to cause that sort of sensitivity. But for the vast majority of the population, chemical sunscreens are going to work well as well.
16: Okay, good to know. We are going to talk now to Dina. Dina is calling from Calgary. Hi, Dina.
17: Hi.
16: So what's your
17: Thanks
16: question?
17: For taking my call.
16: Oh, you're very welcome. Let us know your question here.
17: So I'm a redhead, freckly, and as I've aged, I have started to build, I guess, more of a tolerance to the sun because I get darker than I have before. But what I'm finding is, I'm religious about adding sunscreen often, but if I use anything over, a 30, I get a rash. Is that common? Is that because of the rosacea? Did I just hear the answer in the last caller?
11: That's a great question, and I think it, part of it depends on where that rash is coming. And so if you're using sunscreen on the face and you tend to get a flare-up on that area, it's possible that there's an underlying condition that you have that is contributing to that. And we know that certain sunscreens will have ingredients like fragrance, for example. I love Hawaiian Tropic. It smells wonderful.
16: Oh, yeah.
11: But it has fragrance, and some people don't do so well with fragrance. And so potentially that could be an explanation as well. Also, because sunscreens are generally thicker and potentially more of a thing with the physical sunscreens, they are, in some degree, kind of blocking our pores. And so heat rash, some people will experience that. Or if you're putting sunscreen, you're probably going to be out in the sun. You're probably more likely to develop heat rash. So maybe the rashes are not even related. So all to say, it's possible that the sunscreen is contributing. It's also very possible that it is not, and it's something separate. And I think the answer lies with the dermatologist.
16: Okay, so is there anything Dina can do in the meantime? Can she use something lower than an SPF 30 and just apply it more frequently? Would that be a solution?
11: I would suggest try an experiment with a physical sunscreen. So these are ones that usually will use zinc oxide or titanium dioxide as the active ingredients. And all sunscreens will list what those active ingredients are at the very beginning of the ingredient list. And so if it has zinc oxide or titanium dioxide as kind of the sole actives, then it's a physical sunscreen. And I would give that a try if you're okay with the white cast versus trying one of the chemical ones. You might also consider trying one that does not have fragrance in it and see if there might be a contributor there. And all of these things are going to be very helpful data points for if still after all of this you're having troubles, using all those data points to communicate to your family doctor or to a dermatologist if you see one will be very helpful in their ability to help you figure out what's going on.
16: Okay. Dina, I hope that answers your question this afternoon. We have an email now from Sophie in Edmonton. This is a good question. Sophie says, question especially relevant to this year, what goes first, mosquito repellent or sunscreen?
11: Great question. So in general, when applying skin products in the morning, the order of operations would go cleansers first, followed by any treatment. So if you're using any products that have been prescribed, or if you're using any serums or any active ingredients that you're trying to use, followed by moisturizers, followed by sunscreen, followed by makeup if you wear makeup, and then your bug spray afterwards. The challenge, so in general, it's thin to thick for all of these kinds of things. Within categories, you're applying the thinnest products first, and then you're applying the thicker ones on top of it. Bug spray is a little bit different, where you want DEET. So DEET is really what is going to repel those critters and bugs from getting to us. And there hasn't really been great research, so to speak, of like the order of operations and what the effectiveness of either is before. Generally speaking, though, most of us are kind of getting ready in the morning and kind of doing that order of things, putting the sunscreen on, and then you're getting your hiking boots on, ready to go out. So practically speaking, probably putting the bug spray on after makes sense, and kind of reapplying it during the day. Part of it is also going to be that, you know, I don't know, bug spray has almost like its own kind of greasy feeling, I find.
16: It sure does.
11: And so a little bit of preference, I think, on, you know, if you're putting the bug spray on first and then putting the sunscreen, it might kind of feel weird.
16: Yeah.
11: I'd personally rather put the sunscreen on and then spray the bug spray. But the truth is, we don't have data to show what is the effectiveness of sunscreen and then bug spray, or bug spray and then sunscreen.
16: Okay. And we have a call kind of in a similar vein. This one is from Ellen. Ellen is on the line from Edmonton. Hi there, Ellen.
18: Hi. The previous caller had some of that answer, but my phone cut out and I didn't hear. So my question is whether to put on creams, moisturizing creams first, or sunscreen first, which would be more effective?
11: Great question. So from previous, we generally think about the order in the morning as cleansers and then any treatments that you're using. So active products that are either prescription or actives that you're using as a supplement, like serums, and then moisturizers to kind of lock it all in, and then sunscreens as your last layer.
16: Okay, there you go, Ellen. Get that sunscreen on last, but make sure you get it on. What about having like sunscreen in your moisturizer? Because I know my facial moisturizer, I have a sunscreen on it. Is that good enough? Do I need to apply anything on top of that?
11: Yeah, as long as it's SPF 30 or higher, then no problem having a combined product.
16: Oh, very good. That's one less step. All right, we have a call now from Pam. Pam, who is phoning from Calgary. Hi, Pam.
19: Hi there. I love this show. It's perfect. I have two questions, and if they're quick, and possibly a third one just came up in my mind. And this will help maybe decrease a little bit of family disagreement on these subjects.
16: Well, now I'm curious.
19: Can you get a suntan through glass is my first question. Mm-hmm. And you might have already answered this one, your screener indicated. What time of day can you stop worrying about sunscreen is my second question. And then the third question is about clothing, and I see SPF clothing. Did you already answer that one too?
16: Okay. Those are good questions. You're just trying to squeeze them all in. Okay, so suntan through glass or sunburn through glass.
11: So it depends on the glass. There are some glass windows that have the ability to protect certain UV. We know that certain tinted windows as well, as we have in the studio here, add a little bit of extra protection for certain types of UV as well. But generally, older windows, probably less likely to have that. And so can you get a sunburn through glass? Yes, you can. Just depends on the degree of protection that the glass is providing. And like all things, it's still a matter of sun plus time. So even if a window is protecting to some degree the UVs, there still might be some getting through. And so generally do still recommend that if, for example, if you work at in an office job and you have a desk near the window and the sun is kind of setting right as like you're sitting at your desk, yeah, you can have sun exposure that can cause changes to the skin. And so good reason to wear sunscreen all the time anyway.
16: Okay. And then Pam was wondering about when you can stop worrying about wearing sunscreen. At what time in the day? I feel like you're going to say never. You can never stop worrying about sunscreen.
11: When the sun goes down is the correct answer. But, you know, the UV does drop. So the UV index drops towards the end of the day. Having said that, the UVA levels tend to be a little bit more constant through the day. And so there's still protection to be had all through the day. So the safest answer is while the sun is up, reapplying the sunscreen every 2 hours.
16: Okay. And then finally, the SPF clothing. I've seen this as well. Is this effective?
11: Yeah. So for clothing, we refer to it as UPF clothing. And you can find a lot of UPF clothing nowadays. Generally, it'll say like UPF 50. And so it's analogous to SPF, not exactly the same, but similar. And the moral of the story is really, if you have a fabric that is able to protect against UV rays, then you are not going to get impacted by those UV rays. So if we think about it, a really extreme example, if you're standing behind a concrete wall, no UV is going to get through and get you. If you're wearing like a really thick denim or leather jacket, probably not going to get much UV through. Fabrics, on the other hand, if you're wearing like a cotton or a linen, sometimes they like a cotton can be really, really dense cotton and it might prevent some UVs from getting through. But if you're wearing more of like a summer weight thing, the fabric itself is not going to be a tight enough weave to protect the UVs from getting through. Oh. And so what UPF fabric does is it tries to find that optimal balance between a fabric that is lightweight enough that we are okay to wear it in the summer as opposed to a big heavy sweater, while also being a tight enough weave that helps to prevent some of the sun from getting through. And oftentimes there can be some coatings and things like that too.
16: Okay, interesting. We are going to talk to Marta in Edmonton. Marta has a question that you may or may not be able to answer. It's not directly skin related, it is sun related. Sure. Hi, Marta.
20: Hello.
16: So what's your question for Dr. Lewinson?
20: Well, my question is, what about the eyes? On my last exam, I found out that I have a few freckles on my eyes somewhere behind. Mm-hmm. And, well, what do you do about the eyes? How dangerous is sun for the eyes?
16: Oh, that's a good question, Marta. We'll see, Dr. Lewinson. I don't know how much you can speak to this as a dermatologist, but...
11: Yeah, so, well, I think I just want to highlight that, so melanoma, we often think about as a disease that predominantly affects the skin, but absolutely, there can be ocular melanoma as well.
16: Oh.
11: And so melanoma is really referring to this cell type, melanocytes. Those are the cells that make color. And in our eye, there are also melanocytes that make color. So in theory, you can have a melanoma anywhere there are melanocytes. So the eye can absolutely be susceptible to melanomas. Now, the bigger question is, are ocular melanomas related to the sun? And that is where my expertise is not, not sufficient to be able to comment, you know, in a confirmative manner on that. There are many benefits in general to eye health, to wearing sunglasses that offer UV protection. And so I think that's a great question for an ophthalmologist to weigh in on.
16: And for what it's worth, Marta, when I talk to my optometrist about sunglasses, I'm like, can I just go with like a $5 pair? I got a very stern lecture about polarized lenses and eye health. So definitely talk to your ophthalmologist or your optometrist about that. We are going to stay in Edmonton now. Carmen is calling in from Edmonton this afternoon. Hi there, Carmen.
21: Hi, I have a question. Actually, it sounds like it's been answered way before. It's regarding to a program that CBC Marketplace did regarding to the level of the sunscreen, and they were not trustful in brands when they put like 50 or maybe 30. So how should I trust that? This is one of the things, especially when the doctor who's answering is saying that we can use also the 30 level, which is usually not according to that program. That's the first. And secondly, also, is regarding what about in winter, since we don't receive a straight rays. That's why we have to take vitamin D, for example. Should we put sunscreen also?
16: Okay, these are good question, Carmen. So I think the first one kind of about some manufacturers, their SPF is actually lower than advertised. So is it worth going with a lower SPF or should you just always aim higher?
11: I mean, I think most dermatologists would agree that you're not wrong for choosing an SPF 50. And I think that that's a safe thing to do so that if there is a fluctuation from one product to the next, which there really shouldn't.

0: pain away, we are having a trust that it's actually going to take the pain away. And that is the case for any drug. Any drug in Canada that is producing those claims, they need to be regulated by Health Canada. And so that is something that they're on top of. And when it comes to winter, this is an interesting one. So even though the UV index might be a little bit lower, the sun, the snow and the ice actually reflect about 80% of the UVs.
1: Oh.
0: So you get kind of a double hit from it.
1: Okay.
0: The other thing that's interesting is that as you climb in altitude, so if you go out to the mountains and you're out skiing, you're up quite a bit higher, and so you're getting higher
1: closer
0: as well.
1: Okay. Wow, so much information. Thank you, everyone, for your calls and emails today. Thank you so much to our guests, Dr. Ryan Lewinson, a dermatologist and clinical associate professor in the Cummings School of Medicine at the U of C. And also thank you to Fallon Katz, CEO of Melanoma Canada, for joining us at the beginning. Tomorrow on Alberta at Noon, our summer gardening series continues. We'll have Jim Hole here to answer all of your growing questions. I'm Jenny Howe, and I'll talk to you then.
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0: game is live on CBC Gem. With featured games on CBC Television, the future of the game is here. 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Coming up after the news, it's Quirks and Quarks with Bob McDonald.
1: It's our annual Quirks and Quarks holiday book show. We'll do a deep dive into whale songs, learn how sex is far from simple, and journey through geological time to better understand Earth's future.
2: This is the CBC Edmonton News. At 1 o'clock, it's 24 degrees in Edmonton. Good afternoon. I'm Emily Ray Pasiak. Canada's premiers are at odds over how to respond to Donald Trump's latest tariff threat. While Ontario's Doug Ford says Canada should use energy exports as leverage against the U.S., Premier Danielle Smith says oil and gas as a form of retaliation is a non-starter. Heather Exner-Pirro is a senior fellow and director of energy with the McDonald Laurier Institute. She is against using oil to retaliate, but adds it could be a useful tool in negotiations.
3: I think we don't mind using oil as leverage at all. I think it's in our interests. But we would like to use it, you know, as a sweetener to say, well, we can get you more, rather than, you know, a stick and say, well, we're going to restrict it if you don't do A, B, and C.
2: Exner-Pirro says cutting off oil exports to the United States leaves Canada with no place to store it and no way to get it to anyone else. So if Alberta stops production, we are the ones that would lose millions of dollars. Mark Carney, for his part, says he will do whatever it takes to defend Canada's interests amid the looming threat of more U.S. tariffs. That includes possible retaliation, something he is discussing with Canada's premiers at their meeting in Charlottetown. The Prime Minister says expanding trade outside the U.S. is part of that unified response.
4: Canada has what the world wants, including being a reliable partner in a world that's anything but.
2: PEI Premier Rob Lance says while Canada faces challenges, premiers are also discussing opportunities.
5: Opportunities to strengthen our economy, opportunities to make life more affordable, opportunities to build a stronger, more united Canada.
2: Lance says he looks forward to a more productive relationship developing between the federal government and provinces and territories. A federal court has directed Correctional Service of Canada to lower the temperature inside the Edmonton Institute for Women. The decision comes after decades of complaints from inmates about extreme temperature conditions within the secure unit of the prison. Emily Coyle is the co-executive director of the Canadian Association of Elizabeth Fry Societies. She says conditions have been described as torturous year-round.
6: Both in the summer months where the temperature

0: temperatures would reach up sometimes upwards of 40 degrees. And in the winter months, very, very cold. They could see their breath. There would be, you know, frost on the door handles. One of the cells was nicknamed the oven or the microwave.
1: In a statement, Correctional Service of Canada says it's reviewing the court decision. In the meantime, they'll be implementing a number of strategies, including cold showers and cool-down zones. You may not be able to join the Edmonton Valley Zoo's Wolf Pack, but you might be able to name its newest members. The zoo is looking for help naming the three Arctic wolf pups that were born in May. Their parents, named Tundra and Aspen, were introduced to the zoo in the fall of 2025. Zookeeper Darby Janane says hopes the winning names have a northerly theme.
2: I am in favor of a name that both acknowledges their parents and also their Arctic landscape that they're found in. So we're leaning towards more northern names, but we're really open to anything.
1: People wanting to submit a wolf pup name can find more information on the zoo's social media pages. You'll see and feel an improvement in air quality as you step outside this afternoon. Environment Canada has lifted a weather warning for wildfire smoke in the Edmonton area. However, a yellow warning is now in effect for heat in the capital region. Temperatures are expected to soar into the 30s over the next 3 days. The city of Edmonton has activated its extreme weather response due to the heat. People are encouraged to use city recreation centers, pools, and libraries to take a break and cool off. These locations also provide free N95 masks and bottled water. Potable water is also available at 29 water stations attached to fire hydrants across the city. Cooler weather is expected Sunday. Taking a look now at your weather, in Edmonton today, sunny, then a mix of sun and cloud with 30% chance of showers late this afternoon. Risk of a thunderstorm late this afternoon, widespread smoke, high of 30 degrees. Tonight, partly cloudy with 30% chance of showers early this evening, then clear. Risk of a thunderstorm early this evening, fog patches developing overnight, low of 15. Tomorrow, sunny, becoming a mix of sun and cloud in the afternoon. Fog patches dissipating in the morning, high of 30 degrees. Tomorrow night, clear, low 16. Right now in Edmonton, it's 24 degrees. 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
3: Welcome to the best of Quirks and Quarks. This program was originally broadcast on December 20th, 2025. Hi, I'm Bob McDonald. Welcome to our Quirks and Quarks Holiday Book Show. This is generally a chaotic time of year, so we're hoping you can find some time to kick back and relax with a good book. And if not, well, at least we might be able to give you some inspiration for a last-minute gift, or even for conversation fodder around the dinner table. Like, what if everything we thought we knew about whale song was wrong?
4: So I think I was expecting something very melodic and bird song like, but then when I actually heard something like...
3: And an anthropologist explores the complicated world of biological sex in the animal kingdom.
5: In the blue-headed wrasse, you have one body, one set of DNA, and one, two, or even multiple versions of which sex it is across its lifetime. That's pretty fascinating.
3: Plus, journeying through deep geological time to better tackle problems of the future.
6: It's special to be able to see right inside the Earth and be completely absent of any sort of plants or sun. 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
3: All this today and more on the Quirks and Quarks Holiday Book Show. When Eduardo Mercado first heard a whale sing, he wasn't all that impressed. In fact, he first thought they sounded like cows that had eaten some bad grass. But it sparked a curiosity and led him to wonder what exactly are these whales saying to each other. The common theory was that the whales were singing to attract a mate. But that didn't sit right with Dr. Mercado. So over the next several decades, he's become one of the world's top experts in whale songs, working tirelessly to figure out just what all their singing actually means. Now he's put his life's work into a new book called Why Whales Sing. Dr. Mercado is a professor of psychology at the University of Buffalo. Hello and welcome to our program.
4: Thank you for having me.
3: So first of all, tell me what happened when you first heard that whale singing.
4: So the first time I heard whale singing was on a recording made by others. So I didn't have the joy of being out in a boat and seeing the whale itself. And I had no preconceptions about what I was going to hear. So I think I was expecting something very melodic and maybe birdsong-like. But then what I actually heard seemed like maybe the whale was in pain. So I was kind of surprised by what I was hearing.
3: Can you imitate what it sounded like?
4: I'm not sure I can do it justice to the full humpback whale voice, but it's something like,
3: you're right. It sounds like indigestion. Okay, break it down for me. What exactly constitutes a whale song?
4: Sure. So whale songs are not quite like a human song or bird song, and they don't have a start and stop in the same way that songs that we listen to would be. They're basically, if you record the very large whales, the baleen whales, which include the humpback whale, if you record them when they're singing, they'll keep on making sounds continuously for multiple hours in many cases. And if you monitor what they're doing, you'll realize that they're cycling through a fixed sequence of patterns. And it's this sequence of patterns that's been described as being a humpback whale song. But there's not a clear beginning or end. It's more like a acoustic carousel where they're always going around in the same order, but there's not really a beginning.
3: But you argue in your book that whales don't actually sing the way we humans think of the term. What do you mean by that?
4: Right. So historically, since the 1970s, when the humpback whales are first described as singing, researchers have believed that what whales are doing is essentially the same thing as what birds do when they sing, which is produce a performance that other animals can listen to and judge the quality of the singer. What I'm proposing in this book, which is what I've been proposing for a while, is that what scientists have been calling songs are actually a sophisticated form of echolocation, similar to what bats do, but over a much broader spatial scale, so that the whales aren't performing for other whales, but are actually exploring to generate their own essentially internal view of what's happening around them for many miles or kilometers.
3: Well, before we explore that, why do other scientists think the songs are actually courtship rituals?
4: Yeah, there's multiple reasons why people are convinced that that's what's happening. I would say the number one reason is that most whales or most humpback whales that have been sexed while singing were males. So that there's this sexual difference. They're often singing in contexts where breeding is happening. So it's definitely has something to do with sexual reproduction. And then just the complexity of it makes them think that it has to be some kind of display, like a peacock's tail. I think those are the three sort of major reasons why most biologists would say that humpback whale song is like a bird song.
3: So why didn't that idea resonate with you?
4: Yeah, I mean, I didn't come into this trying to think of some new idea for what whales were doing. I was just trying to understand what the beliefs were about it. In the analysis I was doing, I was analyzing the sounds within songs. And I noticed after analyzing songs from about a decade that had been recorded before I'd ever started, that the sounds they were using were changing over time from year to year in a way that such that if you made an alphabet of the sounds they used in, say, 1992, that alphabet would no longer apply in 2000. And that seemed weird to me because no other mammals were doing that. And birds definitely were not doing it. And so I didn't understand how whales could judge the quality. It's like a peacock tail that changes every year. And I didn't understand how this would be, you know, judgeable by other whales if it wasn't always something constant about it that would allow you to say this is the best kind of song you could produce.
3: Okay, so what led you to believe that it could be sonar?
4: Right, that was the big sort of like aha moment, I think, because I just was confused about what would be possible. And I was studying dolphin echolocation at the time, and I read some studies of belugas who, when they echolocate, they typically do the normal dolphin echolocation by producing clicks and getting the echoes back. But if you have them echolocate things that are really far away from them, they switch to a different mode of echolocation, this little bursts of clicks. And when I saw that, I was like, oh, so if you're going to echolocate things that are very far away, you need to do something different from the norm. And then I thought, well, could the whales possibly be doing that? And then I started looking for additional evidence of animals who are echolocating far away, like bats, and discovered that they were doing things very similar to what the whales were doing in very similar contexts. So it was sort of like, I guess, a hint, and then looking to see like what the implications of that would be. And I did some experiments looking at the physics of it, whether it would be possible for a whale to detect, say, another whale that's 2 kilometers away using their song. And it worked out physically. So it was sort of like I just got led into it.
7: Well, how did you study the whale's sonar abilities throughout your career?
4: So there's multiple ways I've been attacking it. The first was just analyzing the sounds themselves to see, like I said, look at the physics of it to see, well, if this is what the sound amplitude is, and this is the environment they're making the sound within, how far can the sound actually generate echoes that would be useful? And then I kind of switched over to the more important part, I think, which is how can they interpret the echoes after they've gone so far, given that the sounds are changing? And so a lot of my research over the last 20 years has been just seeing like how rapidly a brain can modify the way it responds to sounds, how easily can pick up on very small differences through repeated experiences. And so it's a combination of neuroscience, physics, and then just looking at the behavior that's been observed in the wild when they're making these sounds.
7: Well, you did say that the whales are capable of producing sounds that are way above the range of what humans can do, or a bigger range. How far can the whale sounds travel underwater?
4: Right. So if you're talking about humpback whales, their sounds can easily travel 10 kilometers in most contexts where they sing. They can also be detected as far as 100 kilometers away. And if you're talking about other whales that sing, like a blue whale or a fin whale, their sounds have been detected as far as 1,000 kilometers away, which is pretty impressive for an animal.
7: Well, it is. But if they're echolocating that far away, what kind of information are they getting?
4: But they're not echolocating that far away. So the current belief about why they're making the sound so loud is that they are trying to communicate to other animals that are very far away. But what happens with echolocation is that when it hits an object, only part of the sound is reflected back. So if you produce an extremely loud sound, you're only getting a little bit of that energy back. So the loudness of the sound is not, I would say, to make it go really far, but it's to make the echoes detectable that aren't as far. So it's a necessary ingredient for the echoes to be useful, and it's a side effect that you can detect it so far away.
7: Okay. Well, tell me about your work to understand the cognitive skills of humpback whales.
4: Yeah, so one thing that's different between the way I approach it versus most biologists is that they're interested in how the males and females decide who to choose as sexual partners. And from my perspective, I'm more interested in sort of the spatial perceptual scenario. So what's happening inside the singer's head, which you can't directly observe, but you can study in other animals and get some sense about what's happening. And so I'm interested in how they can attend to things that they can't directly perceive, because you have to imagine that a whale that's in the ocean, they sing day and night, and they cannot see more than probably 50 meters away from them. But most of the relevant things that are happening are way farther than 50 meters. So they have to kind of like recreate the world in their head based on what they're hearing. They can't really see that far. So it's a question of like, how do you deal with all the different sounds that are happening? How do you use that to reconstruct like a spatial map of the world around you? How do you deal with the fact that other animals may be doing the same thing at the same time so that you don't get confused about what's happening? And it ends up being a sort of a problem solving task for the brain to figure out what's happening, and then for the whale to decide, what do I do? Because if it detects other whales moving around, 3 kilometers away from them, they can't just swim straight towards them, because if they do, by the time they get there, that whale's gone. So they have to kind of imagine like, what's this whale going to do next? If I want to join with that whale, what I need to do, how fast do I need to swim, what angle, et cetera. I should say that when the whales are singing there by themselves, almost always they're not moving. So they're just kind of hanging there in the water. But then when they actually swim off, they stop singing and usually swim off in a very directed manner. So it's clear that when they start swimming, they've decided the singing time's over and I got to go be in some position based on whatever they've learned from what they've experienced when they were listening.
7: When you talk about the whale trying to recreate the environment around it when it can't see very far, sounds like what I would do in the dark when I'm trying to figure out what's around me. How common do you think the cognitive abilities of the whale are to what we do?
4: I mean, in terms of their brain, they have all the same structures more or less than that we have, but they're not identical. So probably they have most of the same abilities like memory, thinking, attention, perception. We don't know that for sure, but the anatomy suggests that's true. But yeah, I think you're exactly right. It's like if you were in the dark feeling around, but if your arm was like 2 kilometers long, that would be the more equivalent scenario.
7: Now, there is ongoing research by other people who are trying to decode the whale sounds and figure out what they're saying to each other. What do you think about that?
4: Yeah, there's a lot of, especially now because of the emergence of large language models, so ChatGPT and other AI systems, there's this push to try to use those to collect information about different whale species, a lot of work on sperm whales, some on dolphins, and a little bit on humpback whales, trying to figure out like what is the information being transmitted, which I think you can definitely learn things about what the varieties of sounds whales produce are like. I'm not necessarily convinced that that's the way to go, because the implication of like my hypothesis about what's happening with song is that it's not the sounds themselves that are important to the whales making them. It's the silences between the sounds where the echoes are coming back. So they would actually be analyzing the wrong part of the signal from my perspective.
7: Although those scientists think that they're on the right path.
4: Yeah, well, every scientist thinks that what they're doing makes sense. And it takes a lot to convince them they're wrong. And I, from my perspective, I've seen a lot of the AI-based attempts to translate whale sounds and dolphin sounds. I think they're definitely learning things from it, but I just feel like they need to consider all possibilities before locking into one. I mean, I think they should do both. I think they should analyze the sounds and the silences to see what's happening. I mean, maybe they'll find that there's some of the sounds are being used specifically for transmitting information to other whales, and some of them aren't.
7: So if you are convinced that the whales are using their songs, their sounds, as echolocation to understand the environment around them, what in your mind are the whales actually seeing with their sound?
4: Yeah, so my assumption is that based on my analyses of what the sounds are like, is that they're primarily focused on large targets that would be moving. So they could sense things like a human could about this, how deep the water is, things like that. But I think what they really care about is what other whales are doing. And unlike dolphins, they don't spend their lives with specific individuals. They're kind of all nomads. And so they don't hang out with friends. They don't hang out with family. They're all kind of on their own. So the only way they can interact with other whales is to kind of keep track of what's happening. And they're not always in the same spot. They're migrating from like Antarctica or Alaska to some tropical island and back every single year. And they may not see the same whale twice in their lifetime. So I think like for them, it's a matter of keeping track of like, here's what's happening around me, almost like a fisherman. Like if I see things that are happening that are relevant to me, then I'll engage in that. And if I don't see anything, then I'll move on to somewhere else. So I think it's a kind of exploratory social scenario where the only way they can really monitor what other animals are doing that are located, you know, 10 kilometers away is to scan really broad sections of ocean and keep monitoring when new whales show up and when they leave.
7: So what are you working on now?
4: So right now I'm working to look at a situation that really only a few people have looked at so far with any baleen whale, which is when there are multiple whales singing at the same time, they can all hear each other. Do they attend to the other whale's songs and modify their own songs based on what they're hearing in real time? Or do they just ignore each other? And so we're analyzing multiple whales singing simultaneously to see if you can detect interactions between them. And we actually have detected interactions. So we now know that when there's at least two whales that sing together, they're modifying their songs in ways that suggest that they're doing it based on what the other whale is doing. So almost like a coordinated sound production, which people hadn't really observed before.
7: Hmm. Dr. Mercado, thank you so much for your time.
4: Well, thank you for having me.
7: Dr. Eduardo Mercado is a professor of psychology at the University of Buffalo. Now, we've got a couple more interviews with the authors of some fascinating books in our show this week, but we've also asked science journalist Dan Falk to tell us about some of his favorites from this past year. Dan keeps a close eye on popular science books in his podcast, Book Lab. Here's Dan's first review.
8: In his latest book, veteran science writer Sam Keehan turns his attention to archaeology, but with a twist. His new book is called Dinner with King Tut: How Rogue Archaeologists Are Recreating the Sights, Sounds, Smells, and Tastes of Lost Civilizations. The way Keehan sees it, traditional archaeology is too dry, too academic. To make the field more exciting, he embarks on a globe-spanning quest to not merely uncover facts about ancient cultures, but to live as those people lived. The book starts off in Africa 75,000 years ago and finishes off in 16th century Mexico. Along the way, Keehan learns how to flake stone tools, to bake bread the way the Egyptians did, and to craft a canoe like an ancient Polynesian. While the book is nonfiction, it does include a series of brief fictional vignettes, kind of mini-chapters in which Keehan imagines the lives of people who lived in those far-off times and places. I found Dinner with King Tut to be a refreshing and fun take on human history.
7: A A little over 4.5 billion years ago, our planet coalesced from a section of the massive disk of dust and debris circling our proto-sun that eventually gave rise to our solar system. That's where the story of Earth really begins. And geologists are decoding that story line by line, like a poem, as it unfolds through the layers of rock that make up our planet. And the tale it tells is full of scenes of destruction and renewal, where change is the only constant. This is what science writer Laura Popek wanted to dig into in her new book called Strata, Stories from Deep Time. In the book, she takes the reader through four global geological transformations that made our lives on this rocky planet we call home possible, and how that kind of deep geological understanding could better help us prepare for problems in the future. Hello, Ms. Popek. Welcome to our holiday book show.
6: Thank you so much for having me, Bob.
7: First of all, let's start right at the beginning. How far back in time can we look for rocky clues of what the early Earth might have looked like?
6: So, yeah, that's a great question. And it's one that's constantly changing as people look deeper back into the rock record. But I decided to start my book about halfway through its existence, around 2.5 billion years, because that's the first time you get a real kind of reliable record of Earth.
7: What was the first major transition in the rocks in Earth's history?
6: There were so many different, obviously, changes and events happening throughout our history. But the event that I chose to focus on is the rise of oxygen in the atmosphere, which is an event that left a really distinctive set of characteristics and clues in the rock record that scientists have been looking at and debating for decades now. Mm-hmm. So before oxygen accumulated in the atmosphere, which we know thanks to the rock record, there was only single-celled life. So single-celled bacteria called cyanobacteria are thought to be the very first organisms that produced oxygen gas through photosynthesis. And so the story of oxygen's accumulation in the atmosphere is very much tied up in the evolution of this particular kind of bacteria.
7: Mm-hmm. You talk in your book about rock in South Africa that played a significant role in figuring out what gave rise to our oxygenated atmosphere. Tell me about that.
6: Yeah, so the rocks in parts of South Africa are some of the oldest rocks in the world. So they're part of what's called a craton, which is a piece of the crust that just hasn't gotten sucked into the mantle as other pieces have. And so it preserves this really important window into this time when oxygen was first arriving in the atmosphere. And the researchers who I spoke to who study these rocks, they study long cores of rock that they've pulled out of the earth using something kind of like a large apple corer that they can get hundreds of feet of continuous rock, which allows them to then go up kind of chronologically from the bottom, which is the oldest rock, to the top, which is the newest rock, and kind of look for the transition from a world without oxygen to a world with oxygen. And some of those clues are visible to the naked eye. You can see, as you get into younger rock, evidence of rusting. So you see more red colored rock, which is, you know, rust is the result of oxygen interacting with metals. So you can say, oh, okay, well, maybe that's evidence of oxygen. However, so old rocks can also become rusted, you know, long after they formed. So that's not always the most reliable clue of whether or not there was oxygen.
7: Now, how far back did these rocks go?
6: So it's tricky with Earth history because you need a certain type of mineral to be able to precisely date the rock. So they didn't find that particular mineral in this particular core, but they know based on measurements taken around the same rock type that this was roughly 2.5 billion years old, give or take a few hundred million years.
7: What other telltale signs did you see?
6: So the question of how and when oxygen arrived in the atmosphere requires you to be able to see evidence of oxygen in the rock record, but you also need to see evidence of the absence of oxygen in the atmosphere. And you have to find that transition when the evidence that there wasn't oxygen goes away and evidence that there is oxygen appears. And so both are important to the story. And the evidence that I found really beautiful for a time before there was oxygen is a sample that I found in a researcher's lab at Caltech, who's part of this group studying the South African rocks. And he showed me this sample of rock that has pyrite in it. So that's fool's gold. So it's kind of, you know, it has that kind of goldish hue. It's beautiful. But rather than being a solid kind of sample that we think about in museum gift shops and things like that, it was a disc that had been cut from a core that where I could see little grains of pyrite that had been rounded almost like grains of sand. Like you could imagine that they had been pummeled in waves along some sort of maybe bed of a river or shore of some other body of water, which is not anything I've seen before in the world today. And I said that out loud to the researcher. I said, huh, this is weird. Like, I've never seen pyrite like that before. And he's like, yeah, that tells you that the world was different back then. And I didn't know this, but he explained to me that the reason we don't see pyrite as sand all over the earth is because pyrite dissolves in the presence of oxygen gas. So it would have entirely disintegrated if it had been somehow thrown into a river today. We would just not get that preserved in the rock record. But in a world without oxygen gas, it wouldn't have dissolved in the same way, and it would have been able to be preserved.
7: So how do we get from these first few cyanobacteria to an atmosphere with the amount of oxygen that we have today?
6: It's a great question, and it's a source of heated debate. So the debate is whether all it took was for these bacteria to evolve and then to somehow proliferate, and then, you know, over time we get enough oxygen in the atmosphere. But the question is more complicated than that, because some people think that cyanobacteria evolved long before oxygen left its fingerprints in the rock record. But that oxygen, because it's such a reactive gas, in fact, it's one of the most reactive, you know, gases, materials on the planet, it would have gotten sucked into all different sorts of facets of the planet, into other gases and minerals, and would have gotten completely taken in by these materials so that it could not accumulate in the atmosphere until something allowed it to. And that is the debate that I write about in my book, whether it's changes in tectonics of the planet, whether it's changes in nutrients available, whether it's some other thing. This is an area that people don't agree on, but that I find fascinating. Like, if we figure this out about oxygen, how it arrived here, how it accumulated, then we understand how the Earth works, because it's this really fundamental gas that entirely changed the environment of the planet. And if we know how the planet responds to something so reactive, then we understand something really fundamental about the planet and its capacity to change.
7: Now, we're just going to take a short break for local news and information, but we'll be right back.
1: It's 1:30. Good afternoon. I'm Emily Ray Pasiak, and here's what's making news right now. Canada's premiers are at odds over how to respond to Donald Trump's latest tariff threat. While Ontario's Doug Ford says Canada should use energy exports as leverage against the U.S., Premier Danielle Smith says oil and gas as a form of retaliation is a non-starter. Heather Exner-Pirot is a senior fellow and a director of energy with the Macdonald Laurier Institute. She is against using oil to retaliate, but adds it could be a useful tool in negotiations.
9: I think we don't mind using oil as leverage at all. I think it's in our interests. But we would like to use it, you know, as a sweetener to say, well, we can get you more, rather than, you know, a stick and say, well, we're going to restrict it if you don't do A, B, and C.
1: Exner-Pirot says cutting off oil exports to the United States leaves Canada with no place to store it and no way to get it to anyone else. A yellow warning is now in effect for heat in the capital region. Temperatures are expected to soar into the 30s over the next 3 days. The city of Edmonton has activated its extreme weather response due to the heat. People are encouraged to use city recreation centers, pools, and libraries to take a break and cool off. Taking a look at your weather now in Edmonton today, sunny, then a mix of sun and cloud with 30% chance of showers late this afternoon. Risk of a thunderstorm late this afternoon as well. Widespread smoke, high of 30 degrees.
7: Welcome back. You're listening to an encore presentation of the Quirks and Quarks Holiday Book Show on CBC Radio 1. I'm speaking with science writer Laura Popick about her book, Strata, Stories from Deep Time. Well, one of the things I enjoyed about your book is that you took me to different places, and one of the locations you took me to was down a mine where you were able to see the transition to before and after oxygen. What did you see there? What was that like?
6: So this was an iron mine, and it was a mine that was made possible from a time before oxygen. And we say that because, kind of like pyrite, grains of iron in the ocean entirely disintegrate in the presence of oxygen. And so there had, for there to be the iron mines that exist today, where the bulk of like the world's steel is made from, so that this is the material that is then put into the steel that kind of fuels our economy across the planet. For that iron to exist in such high quantities, there needed to have been a world where iron wouldn't have been dissolved on the seafloor, where it could just accumulate on the seafloor. So what I found when I went down into this mine was the result of there being an ocean without oxygen in it that allowed this iron to just build up to the point that created this, you know, important source of this material that fuels our economy today.
7: Well, you talk about how a miner drilled into some of this rock and it came out blood red.
6: I mentioned earlier, you know, you can't always trust the rusty hue of a rock to tell you that it came from a time before or after oxygen, because the rust can happen at any time. So I went down there, the walls were kind of rusty, but what happened was that a driller had kind of drilled in, and the fresh rock is blue, but he's drilling in with some water squirting around the drill bit to clear it out. And that bluish rock is coming out like blood because it's been oxygenated by that water.
7: So what was happening?
6: Yeah. So the fresh rock that was just beneath the surface was just being rusted and oxygenated by the water that was being kind of spewed into the hole. And so it's just evidence that these things are just constantly shifting before our eyes, and we have to really know and understand how the minerals work to be able to read the rock record.
7: Wow. What was that like to be down there and have that experience?
6: It was incredible. I wondered if I would be a little claustrophobic or kind of concerned that I was so deep in the earth, but it ended up feeling very comforting, actually. I wrote and I felt that it was like being in like a womb, like it was kind of moist, but not too moist. And it was musty, but not too musty. And it was quite comfortable, actually, and just gorgeous. So I mentioned that, you know, we have these iron formations that are swirling and beautiful and layered, but they're also just these pyrite crystals that are kind of smattering the ceiling, almost like stars. So it was gorgeous.
7: But you were also looking back in time to when the Earth was a very, very different place without oxygen in the atmosphere.
6: Yeah, exactly. So it's special to be able to do that and to be able to see the inside of this place that we call home. We're so used to standing on the surface. Things are busy. Things are light. Things are growing. And then to see right inside the earth and be completely absent of any sort of plants or sun, it just gives you a real new perspective on the planet.
7: Now, the rise of oxygen is just one of four major global transformations you cover in the book. How does the rise of oxygen set the stage for the geological transformations that came later?
6: Yeah, so for life as we know it today to exist, we need there to be oxygen, and we need there to be the type of photosynthesis that creates oxygen. I say that because there are actually other types of photosynthesis that organisms use to create energy from sunlight, but they don't create oxygen. So this version eventually allowed the evolution of plants on land and for animals to follow these plants onto land and for the habitats that we know and love today to exist. And one kind of event that I write about is what the planet kind of underwent when plants first started growing up on land. And the evolution of these plants in some ways was tied up with the cyanobacteria. And so that is in some ways how that episode kind of set the stage for this later episode that happened much, much later, closer to, let's say, 400 million years ago-ish, mm-hmm. when plants were arriving on land. And now we're obviously oxygen is starting to increase as we have more plants growing, but we have other changes happening too, including the accumulation of mud on land, which is a really fun one for me still. I love thinking about this time in Earth history where before plants kind of grew up on continents, continents were really mostly barren rock. And the idea is that there wasn't a lot of mud sticking around on the continents because there was nothing for that mud to stick to. So if there was a rainstorm, that the clays and the silts that make up mud would just get flushed into rivers and dumped into the bottom of the ocean. And so it wasn't until plants started growing on continents that they provided some, a little bit of texture to land, and then the mud particles could begin to stick and accumulate. And this had huge implications for the kind of evolution of landscapes on the planet. Rivers started flowing in different ways. You started having floodplains with muddy kind of substrates for plants to start growing further inland. And now all of a sudden you have the possibility for animals to follow those plants inland. And fast forward to the evolution of humans. I mean, a human civilization gathers on the banks of muddy rivers where plants have helped that mud stick. So it's all connected. And that's what was so fun in writing this book, was to see how all of these different episodes are connected over billions of years of time.
7: So why is it important, especially as we look for solutions to our climate crisis, to understand these nuances in Earth's geological history?
6: It provides us a look back at what the Earth has been through, so that when we think about what might happen in the future, we don't have to go blindly wondering how the Earth responds to different changes. We can actually look to Earth's history to see how it has reacted to past changes in greenhouse gas levels, changes in temperature, how life has responded to those episodes. We don't have to go blind. And so we can learn the feedback loops and the ways that Earth has kind of evolved to balance itself out through these periods of change, to get a better sense of what we might be able to do to kind of balance ourselves back out as we move forward. It's also in a really important set of context that provides us the insight we need to recognize how unusual the rate of change is now. And that's key, is that you can look at Earth history and say, well, Earth has always changed, so what does the change today matter if the Earth has always changed? And why it matters, obviously, for so many reasons. But what we point to is the rate that the change is happening at, and that rate is far faster than rates of change in the past. And we know that thanks to the rock record.
7: Ms. Popick, thank you so much for your time.
6: Thank you, Bob. This was a pleasure.
7: Laura Popick is a science writer based out of Portland, Maine, and the author of Strata, Stories from Deep Time. Now, here's science journalist and host of the Book Lab podcast, Dan Falk, with another review.
8: The human brain is like no other structure in the universe. Its 80 billion plus neurons and their 100 trillion plus connections make us who we are. But the brain is also a fragile organ, and when something goes wrong, reality can get turned upside down. For Priya Anand, a neurologist with a gift for storytelling, the brain's workings and its occasional failures reveal important truths about the human condition. Her book is titled The Mind Electric, A Neurologist on the Strangeness and Wonder of Our Brains. With Anand as our guide, we witness all manner of unusual medical cases. We meet an epilepsy patient plagued by the same four chords from a Van Halen song, which keep repeating in her head. Another patient sees her son's t-shirt change color from red to green, then back to red. Another patient insists they've already died. A book like this could feel exploitative, but The Mind Electric doesn't. Instead, there's deep compassion on every page. And the result is a book that's hard to put down. The Mind Electric is a terrific read.
10: Pickering, why can't a woman be more like a man?
11: I beg your pardon?
10: Yes, why can't a woman be more like a man? Men are so honest, so thoroughly square, eternally noble, historically fair. But when you win, we'll always give your back a pat. But why can't a woman be like that?
7: That song from the film My Fair Lady is a classic for many reasons, one of them being how it plays off some of the more old-fashioned views of men and women at the time. While it may be convenient and easy to categorize life forms on Earth as being either male or female, with clear definitions of each, in reality, biological sex is complex, with a lot more overlap and variability than we ever imagined. which is why, in a new book, primatologist and anthropologist Augustine Fuentes wanted to explore the biological continuum of sex across the animal kingdom and what that reveals about the messy world of human sexuality. Dr. Fuentes is a professor of anthropology at Princeton University and the author of Sex is a Spectrum, The Biological Limits of the Binary. Hello and welcome to our holiday book show.
5: Thanks, Bob. I'm glad to be here.
7: Well, let's start out with the basic definition. How do you define sex?
5: That is a great question. So most people, when they think of sex, they think male and female, right? So usually they think reproduction of some sort. Sometimes, as in many biologists, they think, well, it's whether you make a big gamete, the ova, or what we call an egg, or the small gamete, the sperm. But we can also think about sex in the sense of how our bodies work and how we sense our bodies, how masculine or feminine we are. All those kinds of things come into the sort of spectrum of sex. And so how we define this is going to be dependent on what kinds of questions we're asking. But the easy thing is to say, hey, look, sexually reproducing species tend to have two sexes, and those two sexes are what we're interested in.
7: But you make a distinction between sex and gender.
5: Absolutely. And so I think this is really important. So I make a distinction when I talk about sex biology. So I'm really interested in all the biological things, all the things of our bodies and other organisms' bodies that are related to reproduction or that aren't related to reproduction, but have connections to the systems, the biological and physiological systems related to reproduction. So that's what I call sex biology. Gender is a human thing. Gender is the social roles, the expectations, the identities, the social and cultural realities of living in different kinds of bodies. And in reality, humans have sex and gender that's mixed together all the time.
7: Well, let's go back to the very beginning. I mean, life began on Earth with a single-celled organism that reproduces by just splitting itself in two. So I want to ask you a question you pose at the beginning of your book. If sexual reproduction is more difficult and riskier than asexual reproduction, why did it even evolve?
5: I love that question. I mean, the simple answer is that, well, sex is fun, right? But sex is also really difficult. Most people think that evolved for reproduction, to create new life. In fact, sex evolved as a way to mix things up. Because for the first billion years or so of life on this planet, reproduction was asexual, right? You just divided internally and then made a copy of yourself. But what sex does is it creates variation, and variation is the sort of heart of evolutionary possibilities. It is without variation, it's hard to evolve, almost impossible. With some kind of biological variation, we have flexibility in a given population or a given species. So when we're challenged, if there's some genetic or other variation within that species, their chances of overcoming those challenges are greater. So sex evolved to create variation.
7: Mix up the gene pool, in other words.
5: Yeah, mix up the gene pool, mix up bodies, mix up possibilities. So sex, you can think of biologically, offers a kind of hope, right? A kind of possibilities for meeting challenges you haven't even encountered yet.
7: Now, you have all kinds of wonderful examples in your book of how insects reproduce. They have a lot of variety in their techniques. Let's look at a couple of them. Honeybees, tell me about those.
5: So honeybees are amazing. And I think the way you said this, varieties of how insects reproduce, I love that because when we talk about sex, anyone who researches sex, one of the most common things you see is enormous variation in how animals do this. We're not even going to talk about plants. Plants are crazy. They do sex all sorts of ways. Let's stick with animals. But even animals, honeybees are amazing because they have two genetic systems and three kinds of bodies. There's two different kinds of female and one kind of male. But they're radically different in what they look like, in how they act, and what they do. So there's the queen workers, and then there's those few males that sit around for when the queen needs to copulate with them and propagate the species. What's really amazing about this is that honeybees have three totally different ways of being in the world that come from only two different genetics, and that are really interesting and flexible and don't fall neatly into sort of a binary male-female division.
7: Wow. You also mentioned a type of fish that, despite starting their lives as female, can also become male.
5: Yeah.
7: How does that work?
5: So I think this is amazing. This is actually not uncommon in the teleost fishes, what we call the bony fishes. What they're called, they're sort of sequential hermaphrodites is the official term. But what happens is, for example, in the blue-headed wrasse, a really nice little reef fish, all blue-headed wrasses are born. And then when they mature, all of them mature into what we call the large gamete producing. They produce eggs or ova. So they become female. All the blue-headed wrasse become female. Except as their bodies grow, the biggest one in any given, there's a little group of these blue-headed wrasse living on a coral reef somewhere. The biggest one, their body undergoes some kind of change. The physiology actually restructures itself to become a male, unless another blue-headed wrasse from outside their group shows up who happens to be bigger, a bigger body. And so that one who just became a male will switch back to becoming a female because the other one coming in is a male. The bottom line here is that in the blue-headed wrasse, you have one body, one set of DNA, and one, two, or even multiple versions of which sex it is across its lifetime. That's pretty fascinating. Like I said, these are just different systems for dealing with the complexities and the challenges of different ecologies and environments with sex biology. And the reason I go through all of these different insects and fish and earthworms and all of these different fascinating organisms is to point out that sex biology matters, right? Whether you produce big gametes, eggs, or small gametes, sperm really matters to your body and to your life, but that those things aren't some giant binary fixed in the world in only one way. There's lots of ways to be male or female or both.
7: Okay, so that's fish. Let's switch to mammals. What kind of sexual variation do we see in them?
5: So generally, mammals are considered some of the most stringent, right? The most strict for reproductive biology because, right? We gestate, right? Mammals gestate and then lactate. And that's a pretty complicated system. So in mammals, on average, there's a division between those who have sort of a uterus and ovaries and those who have testes and no uterus, and they produce different kinds of gametes and have slightly different lives and bodies, depending on which species. But it's not always that clear. That's our general pattern. For example, the European mole female has ovaries, but also a lot of testicular tissue in her ovaries. So after she gets pregnant and gives birth, her ovaries start to shut down and the sort of testicular, the testes tissues in those ovaries starts to turn on and change her hormone profile till she becomes super aggressive mom and a crazy digger to make new space for the burrows.
7: Well, what about sexual preference? I mean, aside from reproduction, how much variation is there in other animals?
5: So one of the things I remember, so I've spent a lot of my career looking at humans, but also looking at primates. And so I used to take students into the field to study macaque monkeys. And every time I would take a bunch of students in, after this third or fourth or fifth day of observations, the students would come back to me. They're like, oh, I don't know how to score this one observation. I'm like, what are you talking about? And what they were seeing was that there was a lot of homosexual activity, that is sexual activity between females or sexual activity between males. And what they were pointing out and what the scientists took a while to catch up with is that same-sex behavior, social sexual interactions, is a central part of many, many mammals' lives. And so that's another interesting thing about sex and variation. That is, the acts of sex, sexual activity, is not just about reproduction. In fact, for many species, more sex happens outside of reproduction than inside reproduction.
7: Well, you talk in your book about how this binary view, male-female, is a limited way to see the world. And you say that humans are biocultural. What do you mean by that?
5: Well, let me be very clear what I mean by a binary view, right? Think of this. A binary is like a one and a zero, right? There is nothing that overlaps between a one and zero. That's why we can use the binary system to write code, right? Because it's either a one or a zero. Animals, humans especially, are not like that, right? We don't have two types of human. We don't have two types of animal. We've got variations on biological form that have typical patterns and clusters, right? So males and females are these typical clusterings with a lot of overlap and some individuals that don't fall into either of those clusters. When it comes to human, we're not just talking about our biology. We're always talking about our biology that's been shaped, that interacts with our cultural experiences, our families, our lives, our histories, all of those things. So humans are biocultural. Let me give you a very simple example. If most people listening to this took off their shoes right now and they looked down at their right foot, they would see the pinky toe, that fifth toe on the outside there, sort of scrunched in under their fourth toe, right? Scrunched under that. People always wonder, what is the point of that pinky toe? Why is it there? And what I would say to them is that you are looking, your foot is a biocultural object. That foot, that pinky toe scrunched under those other toes, that comes from you wearing shoes your entire life. You've reformatted the bones, the ligaments, and the muscles of your foot into a particular shape that is a cultural shape. And if you had grown up not wearing shoes at all, your feet would look very different.
7: Wow. So you're talking about nature nurture here.
5: Yeah, but I would say, and I've said this many times before, it's not nature nurture. It's nature nurtural. It's a horrible word. And I made it up years ago and it didn't stick. But the point is that it's always a mix between the two. Like how you taste food, right, is built on your taste buds, but also the taste buds exposure over time to different foods and also the cultural things around you, what foods you've been given, what your parents like, what your friends like, all of those kinds of things. So your actual sense of taste, your sense of smell, all of those things are co-constructed from your bodies, your biologies, and your social lives and your experiences. So that's why we're biocultural. And if you think about sex and gender, I mean, you really can't get much more biocultural than that.
7: How do societal expectations and the roles we take on play into the sexual and gender spectrum between males and females?
5: Oh, that is about a 15-week podcast.
7: So, okay, well, let's do the short form.
5: Let's do the short one, yeah. I mean, think about it. Culture is extremely powerful, and there are some patterns in gender across many cultures, but there's a lot of variation. So I like to think of masculinity and femininity, right? What do we expect from certain bodies? So when you think about that, we have very strong expectations of what a little boy and a little girl should be like. So strong, in fact, we dress them differently. We sort of give them different opportunities for sports. We even feed them differently. And that's really interesting because we're biocultural, remember? So when you sort of treat someone differently, when you give them different opportunities, when they use their bodies differently, they mature in slightly different ways. And so it's hard to tell. Clearly, there are differences between males and females. That's really important. But because our gendered expectations are so powerful in shaping how we interact, even with babies, it's not always clear how much of these adult differences or pubertal differences are biological and how much are cultural. Let me give you one example. So it turns out through a bunch of observational studies done, I think, in Canada, in the United States, and in the UK, they looked at people playing with infants in that sort of bouncing up and down way and found that people were more vigorous with little boys and softer with little girls. And in fact, they dropped little boys at a much higher frequency than they dropped little girls. Who knows what kind of impact that has? But it is interesting that even at the level of interacting with infants, we speak to them differently, we talk to them differently. And so bodies are shaped by our cultures and our lives. Mm-hmm.
7: I also noticed this time of year when you go into the toy sections of large stores, you go over to what's for girls and all the colors are reds and pinks. And you go over into the boys' stores and it's army green or gray. I mean, even the colors are different.
5: It is fascinating too. And that varies by culture. But I think you're exactly right. As people are buying presents for their children, we also have to think those presents aren't just some cultural imposition. Oh, here's a girl present, here's a boy present. But they actually train the children to use their hands differently, to use their eyes differently, to use their bodies differently. And that's actually really fascinating. I'm not saying that's bad. I'm just saying we have to recognize it because when we see some pretty massive differences in gendered identities and behaviors in adults or, you know, late teens, we can't assume those just come from hormonal changes that happen at puberty.
7: Mm. Well, you do mention in your book about how hormones bathing our brains can change depending on the role we take in the family.
5: Absolutely. I think this is fascinating. First of all, let me be very, very clear. Hormones are extremely important, right? For all life, but for mammals and particularly humans, right? Our patterns of hormones. And all humans have the same hormones. We just have different levels and patterns of hormones, depending on whether or not we have testes or ovaries or different other aspects of our body. But I think what's really amazing is people don't realize that all humans are incredibly wired to take care, especially take care of infants, but to take care of one another as well. And it turns out if you do a lot of caretaking, so this is the work of Lee Gettler and other scholars, if you do, as a man, a lot of caretaking, especially of your own offspring, your hormone patterns are going to change. Right? Your body's actually going to change just because you're interacting and caretaking. So then think in a society which considers it feminine to caretake and not masculine, what does that do to bodies? That actually changes the ways in which bodies can work.
7: Dr. Puentes, thank you so much for your time.
5: It's been my pleasure.
7: Dr. Augustine Fuentes is a professor of anthropology at Princeton University and the author of Sex is a Spectrum, The Biological Limits of the Binary. And to wind up today's special episode, here's science journalist Dan Falk again with one more book review.
8: There's something about the planet Mars that tugs at the imagination. Science writer David Barron is fascinated by the particular interest that Earthlings took in the Red Planet around the year 1900. His new book is called The Martians, The True Story of an Alien Craze that Captured Turn-of-the-Century America. At the center is the American astronomer Percival Lowell,

0: been influencing the young Carl Sagan a half century later. David Baron's The Martians brings to life a peculiar and fascinating episode in the history of astronomy. For Quirks and Quarks, I'm Dan Falk.
1: 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Quirks and Quarks is produced by Rosie Fernandez and Amanda Buckowitz. Our senior producer is Jim Levins, and our acting senior producer is Sonia Biting. I'm Bob McDonald. Thanks for listening.
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4: Sam Corbett is a drummer in one of the biggest rock bands in Canada. So why did he leave the Sheepdogs to be a stay-at-home dad? And meet the American family that chose to make Canada home, and how an Edmonton hockey rink helped them decide. Saying goodbye on Now or Never, after the news.
5: This is the CBC Edmonton News. At 2 o'clock, it's 25 degrees in Edmonton. Good afternoon. I'm Emily Ray Pasiak. After more than two decades of fighting, Edmonton inmates and prison advocates have won a landmark decision about climate control while locked up. A federal court has directed Correctional Service Canada to lower the temperature inside the Edmonton Institution for Women. Emily Coyle is the co-executive director of the Canadian Association of Elizabeth Fry Societies. She says the temperature in the summer was routinely reported at more than 40 degrees.
6: People are locked up in their cells from 10 p.m. to 7 a.m. And if you can't have any air circulating, it just feels oppressive. And for those who suffer from mental health disabilities, those who are elderly folks who suffer from other physical ailments, this can be just really debilitating and exacerbates existing conditions.
5: The judge is ordering the recording of temperature readings and installing air conditioning in the inmate-occupied areas. In a statement, Correctional Service of Canada says it is taking time to review the federal court's decision. Threats by U.S. President Donald Trump to tariff many Canadian goods have renewed a divide among premiers. Ontario's Doug Ford says Canada should use energy exports as leverage against the U.S., but Premier Danielle Smith says using oil and gas as a form of retaliation is off the table. Heather Exner-Piro is a senior fellow and director of energy and environment with the McDonald Laurier Institute. She says there are several reasons not to use oil to retaliate.
7: We used our oil as leverage, cut off oil to the United States. We have no way to store it, and we have no way to get it to anyone else. On top of it, we already have three energy crises in the world today, but it would affect everybody if you took off another couple million barrels of Canadian oil. And then finally, cutting off energy would be a whole other level of escalation. On par with what we see the bad guys in the world doing. So I think we'd probably lose the high ground if we did something like that.
5: Exner-Piro says she prefers the carrot and stick approach, using oil as a sweetener in trade negotiations rather than blunt threat. The city of Edmonton's infrastructure is under pressure by an onslaught of intense rain this summer. City crews are now working to repair sinkholes and damaged roads. Ward Unirknik Councillor Aaron Rutherford says the damage has been widespread.
8: We're hearing a lot about floods as City Council with sinkholes. Like, I've experienced a few in the ward that I represent, and just even flooding of roads like Yellowhead or White Mud.
5: Rutherford says work is underway by the city and EPCOR to mitigate flooding. In 2017, EPCOR came to City Council's Utility Committee with a flood plan that would span 20 years and mean $1.6 billion being invested in flood measures. The Saskatchewan Rough Rider

0: Host the Edmonton Elks tonight to begin week 8 of the CFL season. A tribute is planned before the game for linebacker and Alberta native Jaden Dahlke and Bishma Rajyaguru. Both were killed last weekend in a two-vehicle collision. The RCMP say Dahlke was driving in the wrong lane of a divided highway when his vehicle collided with Rajyaguru's. You will see and feel a bit of improvement in air quality as you step outside this afternoon. Environment Canada has lifted a weather warning for wildfire smoke in the Edmonton area. The city is sitting at a 5 on the Air Quality Health Index this hour. However, a yellow warning is now in effect for heat in the capital region. Temperatures are expected to soar into the 30s over the next 3 days. The city of Edmonton has activated its extreme weather response due to the heat. People are encouraged to use city recreation centers, pools, and libraries to take a break and cool off. These locations also provide free N95 masks and bottled water. Potable water is also available at 29 water stations attached to fire hydrants across the city. Cooler weather is expected on Sunday. Taking a look at your weather now in Edmonton today, sunny, then a mix of sun and cloud with 30% chance of showers late this afternoon, risk of a thunderstorm late this afternoon as well, widespread smoke, high of 30 degrees. Tonight, partly cloudy with 30% chance of showers early this evening, then clear. Risk of a thunderstorm early this evening as well, fog patches developing overnight, low of 15. Tomorrow, sunny, becoming a mix of sun and cloud in the afternoon. Fog patches dissipating in the morning, high of 30 degrees. Tomorrow night, clear, low of 16. Right now in Edmonton, it is 25 degrees. 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
1: Today, we're revisiting a past episode of Now or Never.
2: This is Now or Never. I'm Trevor Dineen. And if you live in Toronto, chances are you know about or have had a drink at the Imperial Pub. Now, it's not a fancy place. You're not going to find anyone Instagramming their cocktails there. But it's been standing at the corner of Yonge and Dundas since 1944.
1: How long have you been coming here?
3: We used to come for lunch every week after our class.
4: Yeah. We didn't say every day.
3: So, you know, and then we used to come quite a long time ago when we were younger. My husband said he hasn't been here since the 80s.
5: These two girls are a bit more of boozers than I am, so they come more frequently.
3: It's my friend's birthday today, and so we came to celebrate here because we wanted to come one more time. You know, it's a special room. There aren't that many places like this anymore.
2: Walking in, it's like being in a rec room straight from the 1970s. All brown carpet, wooden chairs, and grainy yellow lighting. There's a pool table and a dusty bookshelf in the corner, and you get free popcorn while you drink. But in just a few days, the Imperial Pub will be closing its doors for good, after 81 years in business.
1: How did you feel when you heard it was closing?
6: I was quite sad. Like, it feels like it removes a big landmark for, like, students of the university. Like, just that I was like, oh, where are we going to go now? Like, it's just been such a place for, like, oh, we want to just keep talking after a class or anything. You go to the Imperial.
7: Kind of feel like I found my people and we found our place. And now our place is going. And it's sad.
2: This pub has been in the same family for 5 generations. Fred Newman, the patriarch. He was just a baby when his dad opened this place during World War II.
1: Fred, you're sitting here with a small crew. How often over the years has this been the scene?
8: These two and I have been having lunch for 30 years. Did you say 40 years? I don't know, 40 years maybe?
9: 40 years. A long time.
10: I went to public school with him. That's how long I've known.
11: My wife laughs because it's a Friday lunch. But then sometimes we move it to Thursday, and I'm telling her, I'm going for Friday lunch. She says, but it's Thursday. It's like, it's still Friday lunch.
8: They're just traditions, but the pub itself is being a tradition for a lot of people, and it's nice. Everyone had their own homes, but we met here for major events, weddings, bar mitzvahs, birthdays. I mean, we met here when family events took place, and it was lovely to have this as a center point.
2: But after more than 8 decades, the Imperial Pub will soon be torn down to make way for a redevelopment project. For Ricky Newman, Fred's son and the bar manager, it still doesn't feel real.
4: I grew up here. My dad grew up here. My young children are growing up here and are old enough to, that they'll have really fond memories. It's the end of a very long, wonderful story for our family.
1: Tell me a memory you have here.
4: My daughter's fifth birthday party less than a month ago has to be up there. We had a bouncy castle on the patio and a magician. So, yeah.
1: Get you a pub that can do both, adults and kids' parties. How long were you thinking about the potential end of the Imperial?
4: We've always been fighting for our life like everybody else in this business, and so it's always been a possibility that we wouldn't, you know, continue, especially the last five. I mean, since the pandemic, just it feels like such a win to be here. We've sort of become Toronto's neighborhood pub.
1: This might be my last time in the Imperial. Is there a drink that you think would be fitting to do one last time? What's a fitting final thing?
4: Yeah, maybe give the jukebox a spin. Yeah.
1: Okay, I'm going to do it. After you're gone, that's fitting. If you had to give a toast to the Imperial, what would it be?
12: Thanks for being such an iconic local spot, I guess. It feels like there's not many of them these days, so it's really sad to see it go.
13: It was short, but it was sweet. Rest in peace, baby.
2: I'll second that. Cheers to everyone who has ever worked, drank, or just hung out there. Last call at the Imperial Pub is this Saturday, November 15th. The reality of life is that at some point or another, it's time to say goodbye. Is it easy? Sometimes. Can it break your heart? You betcha. But you know what they say? Every ending is the start of something new. But is that really true? Today on Now or Never, we're going to find out what really happens after you walk away. The drummer for the Sheepdogs, Sam Corbett, tells us why he walked away from one of the biggest rock bands in Canada to be a stay-at-home dad.
14: And, you know, having two kids is becoming more difficult for my wife as well. You know, they'd have these crazy milestones all the time, and I felt like I was missing out on it. So being on tour was really, really, really hard for me. It was just very upsetting for me. And so that's kind of when I started thinking about maybe I want to make a change.
2: And a family who say it is no longer safe to live in America tell us why they're pulling up stakes to move to Canada.
15: And they said, where are you from and what brings you to Edmonton? I said, well, we're from New Jersey and we're here because we're moving to Edmonton as a family. And it was quiet for a second. And then everyone in the room started to applaud.
16: And I remember feeling like be in a room with your husband, your best friend, your son who loves hockey, to feel that kind of national arms around you. It felt right.
2: And how do you know when it's time to say goodbye to your marriage? I sit down with an ex-couple who don't hold anything back about why they got divorced and miraculously, how they managed to stay friends afterwards.
17: We really tried to make this work. We didn't just like throw in the towel at the first sign of conflict.
18: He just couldn't understand what I was going through. And so that led to a lot of disagreements and it got really bad.
2: I'm Trevor Dineen, and this is Now or Never.

0: I want to start by introducing you to 10-year-old Gabe, who is in the middle of feeling all of the feelings as he tries to figure out how to say goodbye to the only place he's ever called home.
1: I was wondering if you could talk a little bit more about what it feels like to be moving to Canada.
2: It feels good. Like, I know it's going to be a great place when we live there. I will miss home, but it's going to be great.
1: So how does it feel waiting for the phone call that says it's our time to move to Canada? How does the wait feel for you?
2: It gives me more time to spend at home, and that's what I like.
1: How do you think you're going to feel when the phone rings and it's our time to move?
2: Excited, but also sad that we're moving away from our original home.
0: Gabe's home is in New Jersey, but recently his two dads, Anthony and Dominic Spezzato, decided they had no choice but to leave the United States, the country all three were born and raised in. Ever since Donald Trump was elected back to the Oval Office 1 year ago, Anthony and Dominic have felt increasingly uneasy about life in America, especially as a married gay couple with a 10-year-old son.
1: We have some friends who live in Canada, who live in Edmonton specifically, and we just had a conversation with them and said, hey, we're thinking of doing this thing. We've made a decision that we're going to move. What do you think? And they said, well, we think you should come to Edmonton because you'll have friends here and, you know, we love your son and he's got a dog here to play with and it'll just be great. And of course, you can come to Oilers games with us. So started packing our things and put our house up for sale and sold all of our belongings and got rid of everything except, I mean, clothing. And
3: we need like 10 to 12 crates, like
1: Rubbermaid
3: containers of stuff that feels too valuable and sentimental.
1: A kindergarten drawing that Gabe did of, you know, him and his two dads playing in the backyard. It's stuff that to anybody else is, you know, it's construction paper and scribbles, but it's the story of who we are.
0: Anthony, Dominic, and Gabe are now living at Dominic's parents' house in New Jersey, their entire life packed into boxes, waiting anxiously by the phone to see if Canada Immigration accepts their application to permanently move across the border.
4: What was the final straw for you that ultimately led to the decision that we need to leave the United States?
1: We were at dinner in February.
3: Yeah. And then just even seeing in that first month, the differences between the 45th, right, and the 47th presidential term.
1: There weren't guardrails this time.
3: Right. We were afraid, right? But also like intellectually concerned about those guardrails being taken off.
1: You know, you want to do everything in your power to keep your kids safe and to make sure that your son knows or your daughter knows that he or she can grow up to be whoever the best version of themselves may be. Last year, when the election happened, it also coincided with bullying that was happening to our son at school. You know, he was in third grade and kids were telling him that because he had two dads, he shouldn't have been born. And you work so hard to get to the place where we are, right? Just the basics, four walls, a family, a marriage, a child, two dogs. The idea that you at some point have to open up the world to your kid and show some of the worst parts of it, it's really overwhelming. But the problem in the States is every election cycle, these things come up as wedge issues. It's a woman's right to choose. It's marriage equality. It's transgender folks. It's the same litany of things that happen. And if we get one shot to be parents, to have to litigate our family's existence out loud in his classroom, behind his back, every year, every 2 years, it's damaging. And I don't, you know, I think Dom and I are pretty aligned. We don't want there to be a cap on how empathetic Gabe can grow to be. He is a kid who uses his allowance to buy a snow shovel to help his neighbors. Mm-hmm. And, you know, a kid who donates a portion of his allowance to a charity that he sits down and thinks about. And when that behavior isn't modeled from the top down, it gives a permission to the folks around us that they also don't have to model that kind of behavior. And when the example from the top is saying the worst things imaginable out loud, of course other people feel like they can do that because Trump can do it, because that's the way things are now. You know,
3: we got a sense very early on in 2025 that like there's an agenda of revenge, right?
1: and cruelty.
3: Yeah, and just being cruel to people. You know, there were some times in February where I think, you know, starting the process, you ask yourself, like, is this the right thing? Are we overreacting? But as 2025 continues,
1: we wish we had made the decision earlier.
3: Absolutely, right? To start the process earlier, right? To start at the end of 2024, right? But it's a big life-changing, destiny-changing decision.
1: And not just for ourselves, for a 9-year-old who trusts us to make the best decisions, and the grandparents who love him and don't want to see him leave, and the classmates that he plays drums with that love him. Yeah. It's all of those people. It's my brother who became an uncle for the first time when Gabe was born. You know, it's the mom who chose to place Gabe with us for adoption. And I was in the delivery room while Gabe was born, and I kissed her on the head and said, that kiss means I will love you forever. And the promise to take care of that child. You don't know if the decision you're making is the right one to make or not. Yeah. So we started talking after that dinner. I mean, it was not like a big conversation. It was, we have to do this thing, don't we?
3: So we've been married for 13 years, but out of those 13 years, it was only recognized as a marriage in New Jersey for 12 of them. You know, we joke all the time. We had a destination wedding. We invited people to an island, and it's Staten Island. But for us to get married and have a marriage certificate, we had to do that in New York State at the time. You know, since then, there was the federal recognition of marriages that look like ours. But for us to, you know, be waiting for the Supreme Court hearing on the possible overturning of that Obergefell decision that granted us that right of marriage that now is might be a privilege based on which state you live in is really hard. We just can't wrap our minds around being married in this state, potentially traveling to a different part of the nation we live in and not having those protections.
0: What Dominic was just referring to is Obergefell versus Hodges, the landmark 2015 ruling that legalized same-sex marriage in the United States. Now, just last week, the Supreme Court rejected a challenge to that ruling. But some LGBTQ advocates and couples like Anthony and Dominic are still afraid that their rights are no longer a sure thing in this current political environment.
4: What's been the hardest thing to wrap your head around saying goodbye to?
3: For the vast majority of my life, I've been near family. The physical distance from family is really scary. With my parents, they get it, right? Like, it makes them really sad, right? A lot of tears, right, from everybody. But like, they understand, right? They understand that, you know, what we're doing is trying to ensure that our family is not, I mean, worst case scenario, like dissolved, right? Like best case, just treated poorly because of its defining characteristics. So my parents get it, right? And there are moments over the last 9 months where we've been in the house with them where, you know, we're having a really great time. Right. And then, you know, my mom will say something like, I'm going to really miss this when you guys leave. Right. And we try to function in the when. Mm-hmm. Right. But, you know, there's this like sneaking, insidious, like lack of confidence that makes it feel like an if sometimes. Mm-hmm.
1: But it also breaks your heart that after people's sadness and shock, when you tell them, it's immediately, oh, nope. We understand you have to go. You have to. And that we're at that place is both affirming and terrifying.
4: Yeah. What makes you sure that, at least sure enough to take this risk, that you'll experience like the difference in life that you're looking for?
3: Yeah, I mean, I'm not sure.
1: All of life is a coming out experience. Everywhere you go, you are coming out. You're walking into a mall and I'm unable to help myself from scanning around to see, are we in a safe space? Who is staring? Is anyone snickering? Are people pointing fingers? It's constantly assessing that. And so, you know, when we went and visited, there was a moment that we were on a tour at Rogers Place in Edmonton. And, you know, we were in the room. It's very clear that we're a family of three. I don't think many people mistake us for brothers when we have a 9-year-old with us. we were going through around the room, and the tour guide was asking folks, hey, tell us what brings you here today and where you're from. They got to us and they said, where are you from and what brings you to Edmonton? I said, well, we're from New Jersey and we're here because we're moving to Edmonton as a family. I don't know how that's going to land in the room, but it's true and it's worth the saying in front of people. And it was quiet for a second. And then everyone in the room started to applaud. And I remember feeling like when you're gay and you're a hockey goalie your whole life, it sometimes feels like a very strange intersection. And to be in a room with your husband, your best friend, your son who loves hockey and is in a new place and just wants to see the goal horn and hopes he gets to push it, to feel that kind of national arms around you, it felt right. It felt like it might take some time, but when it works, it's going to be amazing. So I think that was the moment.

0: If you want to see photos of Anthony, Dominic, and Gabe just soaking up the sights in Canada, head on over to our CBC Now or Never Facebook and Instagram page. This is Now or Never. I'm Trevor Dineen, and today we're talking about what it is like to walk away from something or someone. Coming up on Now or Never, when musician Robbie Gruenbauer met photographer Kristen Clancy, it took a while for her to fall in love.
1: When he first reached out to me, he's like not my type. And so I wasn't really interested. But then we got to know each other. I was like, oh, this guy's really cool. Like he's real, he's genuine, he's just a great human being. And we connected on a very spiritual level. And I didn't know that he was 17 years younger than me.
2: It didn't affect me in any way at all. I was searching for somebody that, you know, had their life together, and she was on that path. And obviously she's attractive. She's gorgeous and had a good soul too. So it's just all those things combined is why I got into the relationship for sure.
0: Robbie and Kristen shared a life together for 12 years, and listening to them talk about each other, you would never guess that just a few weeks ago.
3: 3, 2, 1, we're divorced!
1: We did like a little ceremony where we looked at each other eye to eye, and we just repeated over and over again until it felt complete. I see you, I love you, and I let you go.
2: Doing these rituals, writing those things down, burning them, letting them go is just so powerful.
0: Stay tuned for a conversation between exes about what went wrong and how to end things right. And to get you in the headspace, here's a song from Kevin Howley and Scarlett Flynn, a pair of musicians in Nova Scotia who were partners in music and life for 13 years. But when the relationship ended, they decided to do what else? Write some songs about it. Now they have a new collaboration called Wolfville, and they just released this breakup song last month. It's called Good Bones.

0: That is the lovely breakup song Good Bones by Wolfville. Still to come on the show, if you were in a successful rock and roll band that toured the world and won multiple Junos, would you ever call it quits? Sam Corbett did, and find out why after 21 years he put down his drumsticks and said goodbye to the Sheepdogs. That's coming up just after the break.
1: It's 2:30. Good afternoon. I'm Emily Ray Pasiak, and here's what's making news right now. The city of Edmonton's infrastructure is under pressure by an onslaught of intense rain this summer. City crews are now working to repair sinkholes and damaged roads. Ward and Erknik councillor Aaron Rutherford says the damage has been widespread.
2: We're hearing a lot about floods as city council with sinkholes. Like, I've experienced a few in the ward that I represent, and just even flooding of roads like Yellowhead or White Mud.
1: Rutherford says work is underway by the city and EPCOR to mitigate flooding. In 2017, EPCOR came to City Council's Utility Committee with a flood plan that would span 20 years and mean $1.6 billion being invested in flood measures. A yellow warning is now in effect for heat in the capital region. Temperatures are expected to soar into the 30s over the next 3 days. The city of Edmonton has activated its extreme weather response due to the heat. People are encouraged to use city recreation centers, pools, and libraries to take a break and cool off. These locations also provide free N95 masks and bottled water. Looking to the weather now in Edmonton today, sunny, then a mix of sun and cloud with 30% chance of showers late this afternoon. Risk of a thunderstorm late this afternoon as well. Widespread smoke, high of 30 degrees. Right now in Edmonton, it's 25 degrees.
0: This is Now or Never. I'm Trevor Dineen, and today we're finding out what it takes to say goodbye and walk away. Or in rock and roll terms, trading your drum kit for daycare pickups.
3: Well, I usually get up at like 7 o'clock with the kids, and sometimes they get up a little bit earlier than that. Hopefully not. They're pretty good. Kind of help them get ready for a while. I'll take the bus to school, have some classes. Then, like today, for example, I'm going to walk to my daughter's elementary school and pick her up there after my class. We'll go home. I usually make supper and, hang out with them for a little bit until they go to bed. If I'm lucky, I get to, you know, watch a little football or something.
0: This is Sam Corbett, a stay-at-home dad in Saskatoon to his two young daughters, Lucy and Sally. But you might also know him as the drummer of one of Canada's biggest bands, the Sheepdogs. Or I should probably say, former drummer, because just over a month ago, after 21 years of being the steady heartbeat of the band, Sam said goodbye to the rock and roll life.
3: You know, I thought a lot about my decision to move on from the band. You know, it took me a long time to come to that decision. I thought about it every day for like 3 years. And then once the decision was made and announced, it actually felt like, you know, it was a huge relief just to have people know and to have it out there. After I had done it, it felt like, you know, the easiest decision in the world in some ways, because every day I've had something where usually I'm like goofing around with the kids or we're wrestling or, you know, I'm tickling them or I'm trying to make them laugh. Every day something like that happens where I'm like, yeah, this is exactly why I did it. And, you know, they still think I'm cool and, you know, they still want to be around me. And I'm feeling really good about my decision and so far feeling no regrets.

0: Take me back then, like the people listening, like when you first joined the Sheepdogs, did you ever imagine it would still be going strong 2 decades later?
1: Yes and no. I don't know if we were just like delusional, but when we started the band, you know, we were all like 1920, not in the year 1920, I'm not quite that old, but 19 or 20 years old. And like, you know, we just, our shows in Saskatoon would be good. We had a good following here, but if we played anywhere else in Canada, if there was like 20 people there, that was like, oh, that's pretty good. You know, we just basically had no success to speak of whatsoever. And it didn't really seem like we were going to. And we just found ourselves, you know, after about 7 years in this really unique and remarkable situation, we were entered into the Rolling Stone contest.
2: One, two, three, four. Hi, this is the Sheepdogs. This is How Late, How Long.
3: After 7 years of playing bars and practicing in basements, these small city rockers have made it to the big leagues.
4: All right.
3: After beating out 15 competitors, the Sheepdogs are the last band standing. On top of the Rolling Stones cover, they've won a recording contract with Atlantic Records. Now the challenge is to keep that music fresh.
1: Once we did win the competition, we didn't just kind of sit back and rest on our laurels. We recorded an album right away, and we toured basically nonstop for 2.5-3 years to try and like cement ourselves as not some flash in the pan contest band.

0: The Sheepdogs became a multi-platinum selling band, winning multiple Junos and touring the world. But as all that was going on, Sam's life outside the band was changing.
1: So in 2018, I had testicular cancer. And when I was diagnosed and had my surgery and went through my radiation treatment, my wife was pregnant with our first child, Lucy. And so it was definitely a, you know, real turning point in my life and a time for a lot of reflection. And I had to miss a couple of Sheepdogs tours, which had never happened before because I'd been with the band since day one. Then we went on tour when my daughter was, you know, not even 2 months old. And of course I felt bad and I felt guilty about that. And it was very tough on my wife, but my daughter didn't notice that I was gone. She was, you know, 6 weeks old, right? So a couple years later, my second daughter's born, and it was during the pandemic. We didn't really have any tours going on. So during the pandemic, I was home a lot more than I typically would have been. And then in 2022, finally, we could start going on tour again. And I really noticed it affected my daughter a lot more. Like, she was really starting to notice when I wasn't there, and it was affecting her behavior at all times, right? And, you know, having two kids, it was becoming more difficult for my wife as well. But I also just noticed a real difference in the way I felt about it. Like, you know, they'd have these crazy milestones all the time, and I felt like I was missing out on it. So being on tour was really, really, really hard for me. It was just very upsetting for me. And so that's kind of when I started thinking about maybe I want to make a change.
0: Do you remember what you said to the band specifically when you finally sat down with them and said, look, guys, like, I kind of come to this decision?
1: Well, number one, I kind of chickened out and I did it in an email.
0: No.
1: Yeah. Well, yes.
0: Let's dive into this, Sam. Why?
1: Because, you know, the dynamic in a band is, a lot of people have said this, it's a lot like, you know, everybody else in the band is male, so it's a lot like brothers, right? And brothers, you know, love each other, but they can fight a lot, right? And I don't think we fight as much as some bands, but we certainly have had our disagreements, right? And I just thought that if I wrote an email that I could really say everything I wanted to say without misspeaking, and it could give them a chance to process it a little bit before they said something back to me, you know. And then we talked a lot about it afterwards in person, after we had all had time to think about it. You know, what ended up happening is that I stayed on for about a year after I sent the email. They really wanted me to finish these tours and this album cycle with the band. And at first I was pretty hesitant to do that because I kind of, in my mind, made the decision and felt pretty, you know, final about it. But now that I did do that extra year, I'm very, very glad that I did. The way I left the band was really amicable. One of the band members, Seamus, is getting married tomorrow. I'm going to the wedding. The other guy's going to be there. You know, I'm just really glad with the way things left off with the band. And I know your show's called Now or Never, but sometimes it's now or maybe a little later or never. I don't know. At least it was for me.
0: Do you think that part of growing up, though, is learning to say goodbye to the version of ourselves that we kind of used to be and moving into like a newer version?
1: 100%. I feel very lucky to have been able to live my boyhood dream of, you know, playing in a rock and roll band. That's all I wanted, is to make music and to play shows and tour and be in music videos. I thought that was the coolest thing ever. And then, you know, as I got to do it for a living, it was very exciting for a long time. And then, you know, my perspective changed and, you know, something entered my life that was a lot more important than music could ever be, which is my kids, right? So I don't know if the 13-year-old version of myself would have understood that decision or not, but I think he probably would have.
0: It has only been a month now, right, since the official retirement?
1: Yeah, about a month, a little bit more, I guess.
0: What's giving you the same adrenaline rush of any kind that performing in front of thousands of fans on stage gives you now?
1: Well, it might not be exactly the same, but, you know, right now I'm in the College of Education, working towards becoming a teacher. And I do think that, you know, teaching is a kind of performance in a way. you know, speaking in front of a class. I haven't done a lot of that yet because I'm only in my third year, but I'll give presentations in front of my class at the university, and, you know, it's something that I get excited about, and that excitement is a mix of good, positive excitement and nerves, right, which maybe are the same thing. It's just how you interpret them, I guess. Yeah.
0: Is it nice knowing that no matter where you go from now on with your career, you'll be the coolest teacher in the school? That's got to be a nice feeling.
1: Maybe, you know, I mean, I'll have to bring my Junos and like set them up on my desk. Like, maybe my, you know, grade one students won't know what they are exactly, but, you know, I'm trying to teach middle years, so grades 4 to 8. So if I told them like, yeah, I was on cover of Rolling Stone. What's that? Oh, it was a magazine. What's that? You know, right? Yeah, it might not translate. I did a placement in a class, a grade one class in May, and I don't think they had a real big concept of who I was, but we watched like a YouTube video of us performing on the Junos, and the one guy said, like, I've never met someone from YouTube before. So he was impressed.
0: You mentioned before about how the fans have been so supportive and stuff like that. They obviously have a collection of musical memories to remember you by. How do you hope your kids are going to remember this chapter of your life?
1: I don't know. I just hope that they will remember that I made this decision, you know, to be there for them and to support them. And I hope they take that as an indication that they are the most important thing in my life and that they always will be.

Sam has said no matter what, he wants music to still be a big part of both his life and his kids as they grow up. So here's a song from his solo project, Nutana, called Avenue H Blue.

0: That was Avenue H Blue by Nutana. This is Now or Never. I'm Trevor Dineen. And today, we're talking about saying goodbye and walking away from something that we once loved.
1: 3, 2, 1, we're divorced!
0: Holding their hands in the air with big smiles on their faces, Robbie Gruenbauer and Kristen Clancy said goodbye to their marriage on the steps of the Kelowna courthouse just a few weeks ago.
2: There was a sense of like relief and freedom and also gratitude.
3: Just felt really good to be able to have that moment with Kristen together and be able to both be happy about it and both be very stead firm in our convictions of how we wanted to end that.
2: And excitement, like, well, what's going to happen now? Like, you know, what's next?
0: I don't know what's next for their personal lives, but what's happening for the next 12 minutes is we're going to sit down with these exes.
2: Hey.
4: Hi.
0: To find out what made them say goodbye and how they managed to stay friendly.
2: How's it going?
4: Good.
0: Is it weird that I'm giddy about talking to you both about this?
2: Is it weird that I'm giddy?
0: It's just so rare. You don't get to sit down with two people who have gone through what you guys have gone through and broken up and like have a real talk about it.
2: Yeah, it's cool.
0: What's it like seeing each other now?
3: It's great. We see each other probably at least every month or two or whatever, just catching up on things. Or
2: yeah, we used to, when we first split up, we used to share custody of our cat, but not anymore, but they needed each other. So I felt really important to me to release her, even though like you can see how what a little princess she is. Aww, Nella.
3: And then also on top of that, Kristen has a daughter that is now my daughter as well. She asked me to adopt her once we divorce. We still got to finish the paperwork on that, but she always knows that that I'm going to be a part of her life forever.
0: Kristen and Robbie shared 12 years together after first meeting in Guelph at a concert where Robbie G was performing as a musician.
3: I was just working the room as I usually do at an event, just meeting everybody and getting contact information. I think I got Kristen's Facebook or something through there. I saw a picture of her hugging a tree and I was like, she seems like a pretty nice person if she's hugging trees. And yeah, just reached out and said, hey, would you like to get together or something? I'm looking to meet new people in the area.
2: When he first reached out to me, he's like not my type. And so I wasn't really interested. But then we got to know each other. I was like, oh, this guy's really cool. Like he's real, he's genuine, he's just a great human being. And we connected on a very spiritual level.
3: And then, yeah, we went on that first date and that led to another one and another one and another one. And eventually ended up getting serious and saying, hey, we're gonna see if this can work.
2: And I didn't know that he was 17 years younger than me. So I struggled with that a lot in the beginning. And I even broke up with him for a year because I was not comfortable with the age difference. And at that time, I was like, I don't see how this can work long term. So what's the point? So yeah, we broke up for a year. And when we got back together a year later, it was, I had to do a lot of work around that, around the age thing and just, you know, lean into owning that I really cared about this person and not letting the age dictate my life.
3: Yeah, I mean, the spiritual connection was the biggest thing for me. So age is just a number. It didn't affect me in any way at all. I was searching for somebody that, you know, had their life together, and she was on that path and she was an entrepreneur as well, which I've been an entrepreneur for pretty much my whole life. Obviously she's attractive. She's gorgeous and had a good soul too. So it's just all those things combined is why I got into the relationship for sure.
0: I hear all of that and my brain knows you guys aren't together anymore. But when you're doing a whole list of all of these like amazing things, it just like, it's tough to kind of be like, oh, why aren't these two together right now? But there's obviously like a plethora of reasons over the years. we don't have to get into much detail, but like, how would you describe the relationship as it progressed over like the course of like a decade?
2: For the first 5 years, we lived in Guelph, Ontario, and then we moved to Kelowna. That's when we started living together full time. Things started to shift. There was more arguments, more tension. I think COVID really had a big effect on me because I started having an awakening, shall we call it, of how the world doesn't quite work the way that I thought it did. And so I went down a lot of rabbit holes. He just couldn't understand what I was going through. And so that led to a lot of disagreements. And yeah, just it got really bad, to be honest. Like, because we struggled with communication, both of us, we couldn't seem to repair the ruptures that kept happening.
0: When you hear that, Robbie, does that fit with how you saw everything happening at that time as well?
3: Yeah, I mean, communication was definitely a big factor that played into it. And we learned some techniques through some of our marriage counseling that we did. Like, we really tried to make this work. We didn't just like throw in the towel at the first sign of conflict. And we really wanted to see if we could make it work and tried everything that we could. And I had this, stonewalling situation that I'm, still working on myself. Is just like when I get, this negative energy on me and I just don't want to deal with it, I kind of retreat and put up this wall. And we did a really big practice where we kind of went through a bunch of different questions of asking your ex-partner so you can learn a little bit more about what it was that caused the rupture and how to be better suited to work into the next relationship that we have in the future. Because obviously we want to find love. And I think we've done a lot of growth separately and together to realize how to do that.
0: So how did you know then when it was finally time to say goodbye?
2: I just couldn't do it anymore. I couldn't do the fighting and the disagreements and the stonewalling. And I want more. And I finally understood that I had been, in this relationship that where I didn't feel seen and heard, because that was what felt safe for me. Because I grew up in an environment where it was not safe for me to be seen and heard. I want more than that. I'm ready to be seen and heard, and I'm worthy. I'm worthy of being seen and heard. We have a history, or I have a history of breaking up with him when things got scary or too much, or I was feeling overwhelmed, or, so when I told him it's over, Robbie did not believe me. He was like, I'm like, do you want to talk about this? Like, it's a couple of days after I had kind of dropped that bomb on him. And he's like, why? You're just going to get back together with me anyways, because I had cried wolf so many times. The relationship that we had created and built did not have the capacity to hold what I wanted. So that's kind of like when I knew it was time to go.
3: That was really heartbreaking for me. I went into like pretty much a depression for the first time in my life ever, where I just felt, you'd blame yourself. You're just like, what could I have done? In the back of my mind, I was like, this isn't real. In, a few months, she's going to come back to me, which ended up happening again. And then eventually when I made the choice finally to break up, I knew it was final because I was making the choice. I was like, I recognize the pattern in this. And in another 2 years, if I stay in this relationship, things are going to get rocky again. And she's going to leave me feeling like this. And I was done. This whole relationship thing and divorce is not easy at all. It takes so much courage. And it's so hard when you're attached to somebody at the hip and you're around them all the time. Your life is about that person. Everything that you do, you're thinking about them. Every choice that you make is connected to that person. So as soon as you leave and that final break happens, it feels like your world is collapsing. It feels like everything that you've worked so hard to build just completely falls apart, and you start feeling those feelings of like, I'm a failure, I failed at this marriage, the, you know, woe is me. But I really do not subscribe to the victim mentality, and I try to stand in my power to be like, no, like, this is the choice, this is the right thing to do, this is going to be good for both of us. And I think even just through this conversation, you can kind of feel that we're both in such a better place now as a result of the divorce and of the breakup.
0: There's something so refreshing about listening to two people celebrating the end of something. I don't think the ends get celebrated often. And I think that, like, throughout a marriage, there's so many like moments and traditions and rituals that happen that make up a marriage. For you two, how did you mark the end of your marriage then?
2: We had a few rituals actually to mark the end, the ends. We had a ritual where we went up to Knox Mountain behind where we lived. We did like a little ceremony where we looked at each other eye to eye, and we just repeated over and over again until it felt complete. I see you, I love you, and I let you go. Just over and over and over again. And on the way back down the mountain, we took turns saying to each other all the things that we felt grateful for about the other person and about the relationship and what we learned.
3: The most powerful moment for me for sure was when we were on the beach and we sat face to face with each other and looked each other just dead in the eye and really saw that person, like, not even saying any words, just looking at each other for that long gaze. And like, we both were brought to tears through that for sure.
0: Why was that so important for you to do, both of you? Like, what did it do for you, each of you?
2: For me, it was a way of honoring the relationship, honoring each other, honoring the time that we had spent together, the experiences we've had, the love that we shared, and not getting stuck in the victim mentality of like, it's your fault that this all didn't work or whatever. Like, we each took responsibility for our stuff.
3: Yeah. I would second that 100%. Yeah, it was an honoring, doing these rituals, writing those things.

Special thanks to our team of producers who helped put the show together this week. Sarah Tate, Bridget Forbes, Jessica Singer, Sam Rui Johannes, and Ife Chiba Taylor. I'm Trevor Dineen. Take care, everyone.

0: Hi, Edmonton. Welcome to Radioactive. It's Thursday, July the 23rd, and I'm Jessica Ng. We'll meet two of the Alberta artists to pick up CCMA nominations this week. But first, climb every mountain. It's the mantra
1: of... my teacher follows us. They just say, how was your day hiking? And I was like, good.
0: We are going to meet the very adorable daughter and the father who are obsessed with mountains. That's coming up in a few minutes on the show.
2: Good afternoon, I'm Ken Dawson. It is hazy, 26 degrees right now. There's a risk of a thunderstorm late this afternoon and into the evening as well. Could see some overnight fog patches as the low dips to 15. And then tomorrow, a mostly sunny sky with a high of 30 degrees.
0: And Ken, outside, when I take a look at those skies, we were talking about this before we got to broadcast. Is it cloudy? Is it hazy? What's going on outside?
2: It's a little bit of everything right now. Mm-hmm. It's a window wrap, number one, it kind of clouds the issue. A little bit of cloud, a little bit of haze. I think it's a mixture.
0: Okay, yeah, that's certainly the case because the smoke either has not gone away or just keeps swirling around us. It is just hanging out with us for a little bit longer.
2: It's not brilliant sunshine. We can safely say that.
0: That's definitely the case. No. Definitely the case. Emily Rapasiak has a local news headline for us. Hi, Emily.
3: Hi. An air quality warning has been lifted for Edmonton, but a heat warning is now in place. Environment Canada says daytime highs near 30 degrees with overnight lows near 14 are expected until Sunday. That has prompted the city to extend its extreme weather response. Facilities like recreation centers and libraries are open for people needing a break from the heat, and water stations are available throughout Edmonton. The city is also urging people not to leave pets unattended in parked vehicles during the hot weather.
0: Thank you for that, Emily.
3: Thanks.
0: Ken, let's get a look at the afternoon traffic. Does it exist at this hour?
2: Yeah, there is definitely some traffic, especially if you're on the northwest leg of the Henday. Appears to be a collision, causing a bit of a backup through when you drive past the vicinity of St. Albert, let's say that. A bit of a slowdown there. Keep that in mind. And some good news to pass along about the high-level bridge and the work that's been taking place near there. We can tell you today that the west sidewalk across the bridge has reopened after a few days of work due to some slope destabilization as a result of the rain, and also the 97th Avenue Bridge approach has reopened. If you come across trouble through the afternoon, you can reach us at #740 or send us a text 587-336-2929.
0: Mountains. Alberta definitely has a lot of them, and there are also a lot of people who are obsessed with climbing them. Our Liam Harrop went up Opal Ridge, which is west of Calgary, with a father and daughter who climb a peak every Monday.
4: I know, it's cold. We just don't want anything to go in on. Okay, now the worst part is your hair. The ticks go into her hair because her hair is so curly. My name's Braden McDowell.
1: Hi, my name is Ellie Saba.
4: Grab the snow. Here, you squish it, okay? Squish the snow. It's almost more water, hey?
1: Yeah.
5: How old are you, Ellie?
1: 6.5.
5: And when did you go up your first mountain?
1: When I was 3.75. I thought it was fun. I was pretty excited to be there. I like to do scrambling. And I also like to just be walking around.
4: This is our tradition up here hiking is eating noodles. We used to bring up cans, like a can of Alfagetti's, but I got tired of carrying the can opener as well. So we invested and bought a jet boil.
5: And so would that can of food been cold?
4: It was cold. We just used to eat cold Alfagetti's. Yeah, back in the day when we used to really grind it out, right, Ellie?
1: Yeah.
5: So where are you now?
1: In my sleeping bag. It's warm.
5: Is it nap time?
1: No, I'm going to eat first and then maybe play and then I'll nap.
4: Okay, lift your head up. I'm going to put in some water.
5: So tell me about that first mountain that you guys went up.
4: Yates Mountain, which is actually called McConnell Ridge, but the hiking community calls it Yates Mountain to make people feel better, maybe, that they can say they climbed a mountain instead of a ridge on the first go. We just went out there with a backpack and snacks and just started walking, and if we stopped, we stopped, and we just never did. I thought maybe we wouldn't make it, but we did.
5: How many mountains have the two of you gone up?
4: About 80. Yeah. Anywhere from Horton Hill to the Big Sister. So we do things that are like you could walk with your hands behind your back. They're just hills to full on like alpinism and mountaineering. We did Mount Bell in Banff. That's next to Mount Temple, the Northeast Ridge. That's like an alpine climb, that one. It was like 27 kilometers.
5: What do your friends think of your trips on the weekend and the sometimes you miss school to be up here?
1: They think it's cool, and my teacher follows us. They just say, how was your day hiking? And I was like, good.
4: Did they ask you how scary it is or how you do the climbing?
1: Yeah. And I just said I use my feet and my hand and I make it.
4: One step at a time, right?
1: Yeah.
4: When we go with the hiking groups, one time I let her go ahead of me, and the leader came up to me after, and she was like, wow, when we would hit the stream, she wouldn't even break stride. And a lot of parents just say, be careful, be careful, be careful, you know, over and over and over. I take the time to actually explain what to do. And now I just sit back and she just knows what to do. Yeah.
5: She leads the way.
4: Pretty much, yeah. Aside from a cosmic event, there's nothing I can do outside of anything that an adult would do. I just try to teach her the skills that she'll need. I put a full body harness in her and I have a harness. And then we tie a rope to each other in case she does slip. I can withstand her weight because she's so small. I can't protect her from a rock fall any more than any adult could. I hear a lot of people tell me, what if I have a medical emergency? A lot of people say, like, what if I have a heart attack? Well, what if you have a heart attack? What if anyone has a heart attack? What if I have a heart attack when I'm driving? We'll probably both die then. If you do it the right way, that's, you're just walking a lot of the time, truthfully. A lot, like 80, 90% of the time, you're just walking.
6: There. And there's Wind Tower. You can, Wind Tower. You can see it straight ahead. Mm-hmm. Yeah. King Creek Ridge. The small one in front of it.
1: We made it.
6: You see it?
1: Yeah.
6: Did we make it?
1: Yeah.
5: Where are we?
1: The top.
6: The top of what?
1: I forgot the name again.
6: Opal Ridge.
1: Opal Ridge.
5: As a parent, is there a time when you ever get scared?
4: No, I don't. I don't get it. When I'm out here, I get more overwhelmed sitting at home and having them run around. When I'm out here, I feel very in control. Go outside more with your kids. They enjoy it. While kids don't have fear, it might not always be the best thing. You don't want your kid to be those kid that is afraid to ask for ketchup when they're out and about at a restaurant and is too afraid to ask the waiter for it because they have no skills and are too shy or whatnot. You want your kid to not be afraid of the world.
5: So how long do you think you guys are going to climb mountains for?
1: Probably until I'm a teenager, because then I'm going to be older and I might stop hiking for a bit, but when I'm like 19, I might get back into it.
5: Why do you think there'll be a pause?
1: Because I'm going to have more plans to do.
4: We won't be able to go hiking on Mondays anymore. We'll have other stuff to do. Real responsibilities, you mean?
1: Yeah.
4: No, it's too bad. But then when you're an adult, we can come back out, right?
1: When I'm 20 maybe, or 19.
5: I know this is a long way to think about. But if you ever have kids one day, is this something you would want to do? Oh, it's a ladybug.
1: Why is it a black ladybug?
4: Listen to Liam.
1: I don't know if they would like to go out. Because I want somebody to be with me and I can walk with them and talk to them.
5: Just kind of like you and your dad do?
1: Yeah.
0: Braden McDowell and his 6-year-old daughter, Ellie Saba. The pair are scaling a peak every Monday, and you can hear more stories just like this on August the 3rd on the holiday special, which is called Mountain Love. It is hosted by our Liam Harrop. And of course, we couldn't be talking about mountains without this song.

0: Marvin Gaye and Tammy Terrell with the 1967 classic Ain't No Mountain High Enough. And if you want some more of those, that beautiful journey that our Liam Harrop was going on with that father and daughter, so, so cute, you can listen on August the 3rd, where there's going to be a national special called Mountain Love, and I think we're going to love it. Very cute.
1: Think of the memories there just piling up over the years. They're just going to look back on that time. I'm sure he more than her, maybe.
0: It sounds like she's planning on taking a three-year break to explore life, and then she'll come back to it at the age of 20.
1: Back. They always come back, sure.
0: They definitely do. What's happening in traffic?
1: We're in good shape to start the afternoon. Just one problem on the board appears to be a collision on the northwest leg of the Henday affecting eastbound traffic. It looks like the collision is near 142nd Street. So as you drive past St. Albert, you'll notice a bit of a slowdown there. Again, east on the northwest leg of the Henday. Pound 740, if you can update that situation, or if you spot other trouble out there, you can text us as well, 587-336-2929.
0: Well, later today we are talking about downtown because there has been a lot of buzz this week about restaurants closing. Businesses are saying construction, parking, and access are pushing customers away. And Edmontonians are saying that the rising cost of living is affecting their actual desire to want to go out and spend money. So we want to hear from you. Do you still go out to eat these days? And if so, where do you go?
1: Maybe you do come downtown to a favorite restaurant, or maybe there's a place right in the neighborhood where everybody knows your name. How about you, Jessica? You look like somebody who probably has a bar stool with a nameplate on it for you.
0: You would think so.
1: Or a restaurant table. I'm not saying it. You know.
0: I will say I don't really tend to go out downtown unless we have another event that's happening downtown and you kind of want to, you know, spend a little bit of time, kill that time before. So if you're going to a show at the Wind Spear, or you're going to go see the Oilers and you maybe got a couple hours, and then I'll go to a pub or I'll go to a restaurant downtown. But I don't find that I'm often coming downtown when I don't have to, because I guess we're downtown all the time for
1: pretty
0: work.
1: Pretty much every day.
0: Yes. That said, there are several weekends, like last weekend, where I was downtown each day. So it's hard to say. It does depend. We're still going to restaurants quite a bit, but we're trying to be very selective about where we go because it is so expensive. No matter where you go, it's minimum $70 for two people now.
1: It's true. Very expensive. Yeah, it's been a very topical discussion with a lot of restaurants recently announcing they are shutting down downtown. Let us know if you can. Email radioactive at cbc.ca. Text us 587-336-2929. Tell us about if you're still going out to eat these days, Jessica.
0: Okay, let's turn to business with Chris Edwards. Now, starting with oil prices, Chris, it is deja vu. We just hit $100 a barrel for oil, and that is that threshold. What does it mean when it comes to the global economy?
2: It means higher gas prices and higher inflation, just like what happened in April and May, but likely not at the same velocity as we saw before, because on the one hand, while even more oil transit routes are being blockaded, higher gas prices and a lot of the other supply chain issues that began with the beginning of the war in Iran are already somewhat priced into the system, so this resurgence won't have quite the same impact. Now, this is happening, of course, because the war in Iran is back in full swing. No oil tankers are passing through the Strait of Hormuz. And now there's the added variable of Houthi militants in Yemen blocking the Red Sea. This week, two oil tankers were attacked when crossing through there. That could impact another 7% of seaborne oil trade. So the disruptions are expanding. That's got banks like Goldman Sachs predicting $120 barrels of oil by the end of this year. And if the Strait of Hormuz remains closed, it'll average about $100 a barrel all of next year. I spoke to Martin Pelche about this today. He's a senior portfolio manager at Trivest Wealth Council here in Calgary. He tracks the oil market and says some major economies have planned for this.
3: Well, so far, China's been the saving grace for the oil market from the product side, because they've been able to curtail their demand and draw down their inventory levels. So as long as that continues, they'll provide a ceiling to how high the price can go. So that's the big question, is how long can they keep doing that before oil prices continue to move higher like they have more recently?
2: Outside of oil, market indices are down today, and the NASDAQ is now close to correction territory, so down almost 10% from its recent high.
0: Let's move to consumer news now. Now, we know how addictive and expensive smartphones can be. Turns out that even a dumb phone, though, will run you $300. What's the deal here?
2: Yeah, dumb phones are getting, I don't want to say smarter, but they're getting more features. Dumb phones, just to remind everyone, are cell phones that don't connect to the internet, so they don't have the regular apps that connect you to social media and elsewhere that can be so distracting. They're also typically a lot cheaper than smartphones, though that's, as you say, is where this phone, the light flip, begins to differ a bit. It starts at $300. It can do regular phone calls, texting, music, podcasts. It has a camera, but that's about it. Tech journalist Shushi Shaker said the trend behind these phones is definitely growing.
4: And I think a lot of people nowadays are, one, completely exhausted from doom scrolling. Two, I'm seeing and hearing a lot of people just wanting to be disconnected. There's so many more books that are talking about how do you disconnect? How do you stop doom scrolling? Myself included, like, I really do my best to check out and not use my phone as often. Another thing I'm noticing is, like, yeah, I'm able to change my algorithm. Yeah, I'm able to, like, do it in a way that caters to what my preferences are. But it's exhausting. Like, I'm exhausted being on my phone.
2: Recent sales data shows dumb phones are becoming more popular with Gen Z in particular. Sales with that group have jumped at least 150% since 2021. And not unrelated, France has just become the most recent country to ban social media for children under 15 if you're thinking of buying your kid a phone.
0: That's good to know. Now, finally, Chris, many people get tattoos. Most people, though, do not enjoy the pain of it. But there's new technology that could actually remove that part of the experience. Tell us more.
2: Yes. Normally, tattoo needles need to puncture your skin relatively deeply to create a lasting tattoo, and which typically needs a long time to care for afterwards. But now, a company based in the UK says they've produced a new method where capsules with dissolving microneedles don't go as deep, but they do the same thing. They create a lasting tattoo. For now, it only works with small designs, but that does cover a segment of people who want a tattoo that size and are wary of needles. So if you're on the fence, this could be for you.
0: I'm going to have to check that out. Thank you for all this, Chris.
2: Thanks, Jessica.
0: That is Chris Edwards at our CBC Business Desk. John Zazula joins us now to tell us what the CBC video team is working on. Hey, John.
5: Hey, Jessica. Today, we have a really neat video, and I'm highlighting this one because we were doing an interview with a resident about erosion in the Northwest on 137th Ave. And while we're doing the interview, a huge portion of the road in the background fell into the rest of the, you know, the washed away under the bridge part. So it's, you can see it right now. It's on our CBC Edmonton TikTok and our YouTube Shorts page. It's like 17 seconds long, but it's like, it's just one of those cases where you're in the right place at the right time. But we are working on a more fulsome video about, you know, the problems of sinkholes and erosion in Edmonton with all the rain. But yeah, this TikTok is, it's blowing up right now.
0: Whoa. Oh my gosh. It's a big chunk of the road that goes to. Oh my gosh.
5: Yeah. It was just, you know, being there at the right time with the right people. So Tristan Modershed was reporting and Nathan Gross was doing the camera work and followed the little chunk during the interview and just went with it.
0: Okay. We are going to take another look at that. In the meantime, I'm wondering, if you still go out to eat downtown, do you go out to eat anywhere with the situation?
5: You know, we go out to eat once in a while, but we're more like, you know how people shop for deals and flyers when they're grocery shopping? Mm-hmm. I shop for deals at restaurants and, you know, daily specials at pubs and restaurants around town. So that's kind of my way of keeping the cost down and still being able to go out and have a good time.
0: Oh, that's smart. Okay. That's a good idea.
5: Hey.
0: Where are you looking for these deals? Like on their social media accounts?
5: Yeah, usually social media or websites, you know.
0: Okay.
5: Yeah. Usually during the week, you can find some good eats for cheap. So.
0: Okay. I'm going to start mining you for details on that. That sounds
5: great. No problem.
0: Thanks, John.
5: Bye.
0: 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You can let us know if you're still going to eat downtown. Do you have a favorite place to go? Or do you go to eat in your neighborhood? And do you want to give maybe a couple of restaurants that you like to go to in your neighborhood a shout out? You can let us know. 26 minutes after 3 o'clock, this is Radioactive here on CBC Radio 1. Canada's premiers met in Charlottetown PEI this week for their annual meeting, and the Prime Minister will join them there today for talks. On the list of discussion topics, the new wave of tariffs from the states, and the August 19th deadline until they go into effect. Like many leaders, Alberta Premier Danielle Smith says she hopes Canada and the U.S. reach a trade deal, but the new countdown means it's time to focus on getting it done. Take a listen.
6: I think Alberta has not been as exposed to some of the tariffs. 97% of our goods cross the border tariff-free. And even with this latest round, it's about 1% of our overall product that is going to be impacted. And so our approach has been one to say that tariffs don't help anyone. Tariffs hurt Canadian consumers, they hurt American consumers, whether we apply them or they apply them. And although we're at 97% tariff-free, we'd like it to be 100%, and we'd like every other province to be at 100% tariff-free as well. So I think this is a window, this month that we have, or 28 days, to sharpen the pencils and sharpen the focus. And I hope that we can get all of the outstanding issues on the table, whether it's autos or steel, softwood, aluminum, and some of the new issues that have been put on the table, so that we can get to a comprehensive agreement. I remain as bullish and maybe hopefully more optimistic as Premier Mo that we can actually get a deal before the month is up. I hope it doesn't drag on into 2027, but I think that the Prime Minister has heard from us that we would we want to make sure that we get a good deal that is comprehensive and covers all of those outstanding issues, and I think that I hope that that's what he's working towards.
0: That was Alberta Premier Danielle Smith in Charlottetown yesterday. Let's take a look at traffic.
1: One collision to tell you about on the northwest leg of the Henday. Eastbound traffic, it appears to be near 142nd Street, causing some delays as you head east on that northeastern portion past St. Albert this afternoon. Other than that, not aware of any other collisions or stalls. If you're a jogger, if you out like to walk across the high-level bridge, or you're a cyclist, some good news today. The west sidewalk has reopened after being shut down all week due to some repairs there, due to slope destabilization, and the 97th Avenue bridge approach also opened today. Pound 740, if you come across anything else, you can also reach us on the text line 587-336-2929. Let's turn focus to the forecast. There is a 30% chance of showers, risk of a thunderstorm late this afternoon and into the evening as well. Overnight, some fog could be rolling in, 15 degrees for the low tonight. Tomorrow, mostly sunny, a hot one, 30 degrees for a high. For the weekend, sunshine, 29 degrees. Saturday, bit cooler on Sunday, sunny and 26, and then that cooling trend continues into next week. 24 and the sunshine on Monday, a few clouds, and 25 Tuesday, and the temperatures start to climb midweek. Wednesday, partly sunny with a high of 26 degrees. And that is where we stand currently, Jessica, at 26. Air quality health index listed as a 5, so it's a little hazy out there.
0: Yes, it definitely is. Now, if you have not decided what you're going to be doing this weekend, I have a suggestion for you. CBC and Parks Canada are collaborating to bring Indigenous stories to parks and sites from coast to coast to coast. And this Sunday, they're actually going to be bringing that to Elk Island National Park for a very free, family-friendly documentary screening and panel discussion. It's an opportunity to celebrate First Nations, Inuit, and Métis stories in the parks itself. So this happens from 2 to 3 at Elk Island. CBC Creator Network Associate Producer Chanel Klein is going to be hosting a bit of a panel where there's going to be a Q&A and a whole compilation of stories from Indigenous filmmakers, not just from Treaty 6, but from all across Turtle Island and different stewards of the land. Again, admission is free. It's going to be a good time. The films are also family friendly. You could even work in a little hike around this too. You can find the details for this at cbc.ca/mycbcyeg. It's 3:30. Here's Emily Ray Pasiak with your local news.
7: Good afternoon. A federal court has directed Correctional Service Canada to lower the temperature inside the Edmonton Institution for Women. The decision comes after decades of complaints from inmates about extreme temperature conditions within the secure unit of the prison. Emily Coyle is the co-executive director of the Canadian Association of Elizabeth Fry Societies. She says conditions have been described as torturous year-round.
8: Both in the summer months where the temperatures would reach up sometimes upwards of 40 degrees, and in the winter months, very, very cold. They could see their breath. There would be, you know, frost on the door handles. One of the cells was nicknamed the oven or the microwave.
7: In a statement, Correctional Service of Canada says it's reviewing the court decision. In the meantime, they'll be implementing a number of strategies, including cold showers and cool down zones.
9: Canada's at its best when provinces and territories and the federal government work together.
7: The Premier of Prince Edward Island says that's exactly what they achieved at the First Minister's meeting. Rob Lance is hosting Canada's premiers and the Prime Minister for talks in Charlottetown. Not everyone agrees on how to respond to the threat of new U.S. tariffs, but Mark Carney says they are aligned on the goal of bolstering the nation's economy. He says that includes working toward an agreement removing interprovincial barriers for Canadian workers.
10: A nurse licensed in Ontario moves to Nova Scotia will be able to start caring for patients right away. Manufacturer in BC who's already approved to sell engineered wood for homes in Alberta will be able to sell it anywhere in Canada instead of waiting years for that.
7: Carney says the premiers also agree on the need to expand global trade in light of the volatile relationship with the U.S. One sticking point at the Premier's meeting, using energy exports as leverage against the United States in the face of President Donald Trump's latest tariff threat. Ontario Premier Doug Ford says Canada should go that route, while Premier Danielle Smith says oil and gas as a form of retaliation is a non-starter. Heather Exner-Pirro is a senior fellow and director of energy with the McDonald Laurier Institute. She is against using oil to retaliate, but adds it could be a useful tool in negotiations.
11: I think we don't mind using oil as leverage at all. I think it's in our interests, but we would like to use it, you know, as a sweetener to say, well, we can get you more, rather than, you know, a stick and say, well, we're going to restrict it if you don't do A, B, and C.
7: Exner-Pirro says cutting off oil exports to the United States leaves Canada with no place to store it and no way to get it to anyone else. So if Alberta stops production, the province is the one that would lose millions of dollars. Edmonton crews are tackling repair work for 30 sinkhole sites as the city deals with significant rainfall this summer. The CBC's Murnali Unchin has more from one resident who says inaction has led to a giant sinkhole in the Starling neighborhood near St. Albert.
12: Ralph Tenderanda says he is frustrated that lack of prevention on the part of EPCOR has led to a collapsed road because of massive erosion. He adds erosion along 137th Avenue, which has collapsed a section of the roadway over Horseshoe Creek, has limited access for emergency vehicles to their neighborhoods.
13: It's taking longer for police, fire, and ambulance to get into our neighborhoods here in Starling and Trumpeter because we only had two entrance and exits coming into these neighborhoods. Now we only have one.
12: EPCOR says there has been an increase this year in the number of sinkholes that the city typically sees, but Anthony Nardi with EPCOR says the city is working to repair the damage impacting the Starling neighborhood.
14: We have every intention of completing the repair and reopening the road and restoring normal operation.
12: EPCOR adds that despite heavy rainfall, it is managing the situation well overall. Murnali Unchin, CBC News, Edmonton.
7: Edmonton is in the midst of a heat wave. Amid the rising temperatures, conditions within a vehicle can become dangerous fast. That's why the Edmonton Police Service is issuing a reminder about the risks of leaving pets unattended in cars. Under the new Animal Care and Control Bylaw, the penalty for this offense is a $500 fine. In extreme cases, owners can also be criminally charged or have their pets seized. Constable Andrew Jarvis says the focus is on educating residents first before issuing fines.
15: In the last year or so, we've had about 51 actually, according to analysts, incidents of pets locked in hot cars, or in two cases, cold cars, actually, where we've had to be called. I myself have gone to a couple of these. We try to make them an education piece. We're not there to hammer the public for making a mistake.
7: Police are encouraging residents to report unattended animals to 311 and, in extreme cases, to 911. The Edmonton Valley Zoo is asking Edmontonians to help name three new Arctic wolf pups. They were born to parents Tundra and Aspen in May. Zookeeper Darby Janane says people can visit the zoo's social media pages to submit their suggested names.
16: We are asking visitors and people on the internet to comment their top names for our puppies. We have two males and one female. We would like all of our names to be submitted by July 26th, and then we will be choosing our top three and announcing them shortly after.
7: Janane says they're leaning more to northern names to match those of the pup's parents, but they're open to any suggestions. And that is your news this hour, Jessica.
0: I'm just thinking about cute pup names.
7: I know, there's so many. Tundra and Aspen, that their parents' names are, those are great.
0: Those are pretty good. Yeah. So one would hope that the kids' names would be good as well.
7: Yeah.
0: But it is up to the public.
7: Maybe. Not like a Bodie McBoatface situation. Or, you know, that would be bad. I hope it's not that.
0: I hope someone sends in like Wolfie McWolfpup or something.
7: Yeah.
0: Like
7: we should.
1: Emily Jessica Ken. How about that?
17: Suggestion.
0: Yeah. Okay, let's take a look at some smoky, cloudy skies outside.
7: Yeah, in Edmonton today, mix of sun and cloud with 30% chance of showers late this afternoon. Risk of a thunderstorm late this afternoon as well. Widespread smoke, high of 30 degrees. Tonight, partly cloudy with 30% chance of showers and risk of a thunderstorm early this evening, then clear. Some fog patches developing overnight, low of 15 degrees. We are under a yellow heat warning for heat in the capital region this hour. Environment Canada says to take frequent breaks from the heat and consider rescheduling outdoor activities to cooler hours of the day. Right now in Edmonton, it's 26 degrees.
0: Thank you, Emily.
7: Thanks.
0: Ken, let's get an update on our commute.
1: Slow going this afternoon on a stretch of the Yellowhead. This is through the freeway conversion project. The construction eastbound slow from 127th all the way back to about 142nd Street, particularly slow this afternoon. Otherwise, we're not seeing any other collisions or stalls at the moment. If you do spot trouble, you can let us know. Give us a shout at #740 and leave a message, or you can text us 587-336-2929.
0: Well, there have been a number of restaurants in the city announcing closures this month, and it got us talking about going out to eat. So today on the show, we want to know if your going out to eat habits have changed. Are you going out as much as you used to? And if so, where are you going? What about you, Ken?
1: Yeah, I don't think we've changed at all recently. We still like to go out. It's one of those simple pleasures that we enjoy. Mm-hmm. And particularly downtown, because we've got a lot of favorites in that area that, you know, you just can't find anywhere else. You know, the suburbs are kind of more leaning towards the chains. There's a lot more independence downtown that we like.
0: Which ones?
1: Osaka Dorinku is a favorite.
0: Good choice.
1: Baiju, until recently, Boondock. So, yeah, we kind of learned a lesson in during the pandemic that, you know, if you don't use them, you don't patronize them, you're in danger of losing your favorite mm-hmm. spots or favorite dish you've got at a restaurant.
0: 100%.
1: You know? Yeah, it's a matter of use it or lose it. And so that's kind of what we like to keep in mm-hmm. mind from time to time.
0: Have you checked out Bernadette's on 104th too?
1: Nope, heard lots about it.
0: Ooh, it's good.
1: Yeah.
0: They change their menu. Yes, they change their menu from time to time too. And if you go during the hockey season, and it is an important game, there's also a bar there. Not that they're playing the game, but there are some very hockey-informed fans that will keep you abreast of the score, which is helpful.
1: There you go.
0: Because you want to enjoy a nice meal, but also know what's going on.
1: That's on 104th?
0: Yeah, it's quite good.
1: Is there a patio there? Or?
0: I don't think so. And I think they do a brunch. I haven't been for the brunch, but the meal mm-hmm. itself is it's quite a unique experience if you haven't gone yet.
1: Okay.
0: So we want to know, are you going out to eat? Are you going out to eat as much as you used to? And if so, where? Radioactive at cbc.ca. Of course, you can text us as well.
1: Yeah, 587-336-2929. Getting some input from texters. Sandra says, a few of my siblings have been experimenting with enjoying dining out. Not as high rollers of years past, but mm-hmm. taking turns choosing nice burger spots. Not fast food, but dine-in places. And there are plenty of great burger places
0: there's
1: downtown.
0: There's so many good, great burger places.
1: Wayback and Jack's.
0: I haven't tried Wayback yesterday. Jack's also planning on not necessarily, you know, the change of ownership potentially and mm-hmm. everything. So, yeah, it is really a sense of you use it or you lose it.
1: And if you want to go down the street a little bit to 124th, there's Woodshed and Fox Burger's got a new location there, a second location.
0: Fox Burger's got a location?
1: Yeah, on 124th.
0: I didn't know that. Okay. Thank you for that hot tip, Ken.
1: Okay.
0: 20 minutes to 4 o'clock. You're listening to Radioactive here on CBC Radio 1. We have some pretty spectacular musicians in this province, and that talent is being noticed in the list of nominees at the 2026 Canadian Country Music Awards. For industry musicians who support other musicians by playing backing instruments like guitar, bass, fiddle, or keys, there are 8 individual awards celebrating their work. And this year, more than half of the nominees for those awards are Albertans. Russell Broom is nominated under the Guitarist of the Year category. Brandy Sidorek is nominated under the Bassist of the Year. Russell and Brandy, welcome to the show.
18: Hi.
0: So first of all, congrats to both of you. Brandy, let's start with you.
18: Thank you.
0: Well, that was Russell. You know what? Let's go to Russell. Not your first rodeo. You are a CCMA and Juno Award-winning guitarist and producer. You've toured with international artists like Jan Arden. So do award nominations still carry the same weight for you as they did before?
17: Absolutely. It's a validation from a community that I'm really proud to be a part of. And not so much the winning part, but the nomination part is really meaningful. And yeah, I feel really, really lucky. And I'm always surprised and pretty happy about just still being relevant.
0: Brandy, what about you? I mean, this is not your first time being nominated for Bassist of the Year.
19: It's not. And I will say first, before I say anything, Russell Broom will always be relevant as a musician in this industry. He is an absolute amazing artist and musician. So, yeah, for me, this is not my first time being nominated. I was lucky enough to win in 2022, and I was nominated again last year. But I will say it's really, every time you get the nomination, like Russ said, it's absolutely, it's such a great feeling. I think as musicians, we often tend to have a bit of blinders on about what's going on around us because we're so focused on the music. And it's, and those award nominations are kind of a reminder to kind of lift your head up a bit from what you're doing, what you're dedicating yourself to, and being like, oh, this is making a difference for other people. And it's really special.
0: And Albertans make up 17 of the 31 nominees in the individual categories. Brandy, why do you think that is? Is there something in our Straight from the Mountain water that is just making for good musicians?
19: Well, it must be, because I do think, particularly in country music, Alberta country artists and musicians absolutely dominate. I think we have a great community here. I think that we have a really, really supportive organizations like Alberta Music and Country Music Alberta that really foster the growth of musicians and provide us with opportunities to play and showcase what we're doing. And I think that that makes a huge difference. If you're able to be out there playing, that's what's going to make you a great musician.
0: Now, Russell, in your category, you're up against four other guitarists. Two of them are Albertans. Mm-hmm. So how well do you know them? And is there a friendly rivalry or more of a friendship?
17: It's more of a supportive community, you know, like a lot of those people, I'm a big fan of their playing and their work. And it's great to be sort of nominated amongst them. But no, I don't feel any rivalry. I think, you know, especially in Alberta, there's a real strong sense of community and the desire for, if someone excels, it raises the water level for everyone else, and we try and bring everyone else up with us. So I think that community spirit and that prairie work ethic is really, really important, and I think it eliminates sort of the sour grapes or the rivalry aspect of these kind of things, and just makes it more of a celebration and gives us an opportunity to go hang out and spend some time with those people.
0: And Russ, have you and Brandy ever shared a stage together?
17: Yeah, quite a few times.
0: When or what kind of gigs, working with what musicians?
19: Well, Russ was one of the very first producers I ever worked with as an artist prior to being a working bass player. Russ and I have worked together a number of times from the artist producer perspective. And then Russ, what shows have we played on together? I'm trying to think. We played somewhere I'm in Nice Horse and you were doing stuff with Kyle McKerney. Can you think of any others?
17: Yeah, I think it was in Edmonton. Yeah. We shared the stage and I'm sure, but you know, it's a bit of a blur. It's a busy summer. So I apologize for not knowing.
19: It always is.
0: Yeah. And Brandy, unlike some other genres where musicians are exclusively part of one band, it seems like it's quite common for country artists to hire backing musicians, and then you can often work with many other artists. How many different artists do you think you're backing up these days?
19: So for me, this year, I'm playing with some really incredible artists, actually all women. I'm playing with Haley Benedict, which is a great country artist from Edmonton. Taylor Ray, another great country artist from the Edmonton area. Amy Hess, she's from Calgary. Emma Zink, she's an artist from Nashville. And I recently played with Bretton Rose as well, who is a great artist from Okotoks. So I obviously really love backing up some of our strong Canadian country female acts.
0: How are you keeping track of all these different songs, different styles and genres that you have to know for a gig?
19: Oh, you know what? I think Russ can attest to this too. The amount of songs that we have in our brains at one time would probably shock a lot of people. But to be honest, I love it. I am so lucky because I get excited every single time I get to learn a new artist's music, because there's so much great music out there and I want to know all of it.
0: And what about you, Russ? How are you keeping track of all the different music files, PDFs of charts, things that you need for different gigs?
17: Right. Yeah, that's a really good question. You know, I kind of work consistently with a bunch of people, and I don't do a ton of one-off gigs. So I do have a little brain power in reserve there. But yeah, I've been playing lately with, you know, Jan Arden, obviously, for the last 32 years. And I've done a few shows with Lindsay L recently, and Kyle McKerney, and a singer from Vancouver named Jill Barber. And then the majority of the work I do these days is studio work. So it's playing on people's records or producing records and stuff like that. So that's kind of a whole other thing, because when you're playing on a record, you sort of go in and you play the song and you do it, and then you don't really have to memorize it or have to really do it again unless you do a show with that artist. But it's a little more of a one and done situation. So yeah, that's kind of more my reality these days than being out on the road and playing with a bunch of different artists.
0: Good to know. Well, we appreciate both of your time this afternoon. Thank you so much for joining us.
19: Thanks
17: for having us.
0: That's Brandi Sidorek and Russell Broom, two of the 17 Albertans nominated in the individual musician categories at this year's Canadian Country Music Awards. We are wishing them well. We got our fingers and toes crossed for them. And those awards take place September 19th in Saskatoon.
1: Just shy of 13 minutes before 4 o'clock on Radioactive. Let's update the traffic situation. Slow going on Grote Road this afternoon. Appears to be a collision likely on the north end of the Grote Bridge or close to that. We've got traffic backed up across the bridge all the way past the Mayfair Golf Course, extending about halfway up the hill towards Windsor Park. So if you are trying to get to the north side via Grote Road, you're in for some delay there. Also slow this afternoon on River Valley Road westbound for traffic approaching Grote. Currently backed up to about the high-level bridge, and slow going on 109th Street southbound towards the high-level bridge. Some good news about the bridge today, though. The west sidewalk has reopened after being shut down all week for some slope repair. Pound 740, if you have anything else in traffic to pass along, you can also send us a text, 587-336-2929.
0: Well, Four Corners is a music producer and the official DJ for the Toronto Raptors. On his latest EP, he's drawing from the sounds of Brazilian baile funk and mashing it up with East African house music. Take a listen. This is Pancada.

0: Four Corners with Pancata for your Thursday afternoon. 9 minutes now to 4 o'clock, and you're listening to Radioactive here on CBC Radio 1. For some people in Edmonton's Black community, talking about HIV can be difficult. Stigma and misinformation can make it harder to ask questions, get tested, or find support. This Saturday, a local event is creating space for people to come together and have those kinds of conversations. Bimi Adipiko is the executive director at Ribbon Rouge Foundation. Bimi, good afternoon.
1: Good afternoon, Jessica.
0: That stigma that we talked about around HIV and the Black community, why does that continue to this day?
1: Thank you for that question. So stigma continues because it's fueled by silence, it's fueled by ignorance, and it's fueled by the many inequities that members of our community face. Talking about things like HIV and even other sexual health-related matters, for many people in the African, Caribbean, and Black communities, is still seen as a cultural taboo. And so the silence persist, and then the stigma increases. And because there's so much silence, people are not asking the right questions and they're not getting the right information. And so they just keep recycling the stigma and the wrong information.
0: What's the prevalence of HIV in the Black community in Alberta?
1: So I don't have the actual numbers for, you know, like 2025, but according to Alberta Health, as of 2024, almost half of the cases that were recorded among the Black communities, which is quite unfortunate because we only make up about 5% of the entire Alberta population, which means that we are disproportionately affected by HIV right now in Alberta.
0: So how do we change that? How do we address some of those more unique barriers when it comes to Black Albertans?
1: When it comes to Black Albertans, knowing that there are so many layers to this is very important, because when it comes to Black Albertans, we have to use an intersectional approach. Like, we're not just talking about numbers, we're not just looking at a Black Albertan, you know, as, oh, this person has HIV. There are so many other things. There could be immigration status issues. There could be other health issues. There could be housing issues. There could be unemployment issues. So addressing these things holistically, there could be language barriers. So you have to, you know, use an intersectional approach. And also arming people with the right kind of information. People need to know what their rights are, what services are available to them, where they can go for the services, where they can access support in case they don't probably have money to purchase some things. They need to know what to do, where to go for information, how they can easily access these services. So basically, using an intersectional approach and also providing people with the right kind of information is very key in providing holistic support to Black Albertans.
0: What happens if the support that's being offered isn't culturally appropriate, isn't intersectional, and doesn't address the needs or even the language needs or barriers of some of our communities?
1: What happens is that the stigma cycle continues and more barriers and inequities increase. That's what happens. Because if the support that people are getting is not culturally safe, it's not culturally responsive, and people are not being treated holistically, it just means that people will fall between the cracks, the silence will continue, misinformation will continue to spread, and stigma will continue. And, you know, everything just keeps going on and on like that. So it's very important to provide culturally safe and culturally responsive support to members of the Black communities, because they face more barriers and more inequities than other communities as well.
0: And addressing some of those inequities and those barriers are part of what you're doing on Saturday. Maybe you can tell us a little bit more about this event.
1: Sure. So So on Saturday between 2 p.m. to 6 p.m., Ruben Rouge Foundation will be at the Abbotsfield Recreational Center. On that day, we'll be creating space for conversations. There'll be lots of free food, and there'll be lots of games, Kahoots. There'll be child-friendly activities as well. There'll be short movies that talk directly about HIV stigma. And so we're just creating, you know, a warm, friendly, culturally safe atmosphere for people from different communities to come together to talk about this stigma, this elephant in the room. Let's just have conversations about it. Let's increase awareness and advocate for people who are living with HIV who may not be able to advocate for themselves. So that's what we're doing on Saturday. So Saturday, July 25th, at the Abbotsfield Recreational Center between 2 p.m. to 6 p.m.
0: Bimi, it sounds like a great cause. Thank you for joining us to tell us a bit more about this event.
1: My pleasure, Jessica. Thanks for having me.
0: That's Bimi Adipiko, the executive director of the Ruben Rouge Foundation. And that event, again, starts at 2 o'clock this Saturday at the Abbotsfield Rec Center.
2: Just about 3 minutes to the top of the hour. Let's update the traffic situation. Grote Road northbound is very slow across the Grote Bridge, back up about halfway up the hill there by the Mayfair Golf Course. Looks like a collision is creating that situation. South of the city, a crash slowing down traffic on the QE2 southbound near the airport. Looks like the collision is just a little south of Airport Road. So southbound traffic backed up to about Highway 19 currently. So if you've got a flight to catch or picking someone up at the airport, you might want to give yourself a little bit of extra time to work your way through that and get to the airport. Pound 740, if you come across any other issues in traffic, you can text us as well, 587-336-2929.
0: Emily, what's coming up in the local news?
3: The City of Edmonton's infrastructure is under pressure by an onslaught of intense rain this summer. City crews are now working to repair sinkholes and damaged roads. Councillor Erin Rutherford told CBC the damage has been widespread in her ward. Rutherford says work is underway by the city and EPCOR to mitigate future flooding.
0: Thank you for that, Emily. When you talk about flooding and everything, I'm still thinking about that video where part of the road that's been eroded underneath that bridge just topples down.
2: Right in the middle of an interview, that sinkhole they were in front of got bigger, and you see the water splashing. And you want to check that out on the CBC website for sure.
0: Yeah, you missed, I missed it initially, but you noticed how the pipe had actually gone down the second time.
2: Yes, that pipe is done for, I would think.
0: Yes, I think

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That is your World This Hour. For news anytime, go to our website, cbcnews.ca. For CBC News, I'm Kaz Bovin.

0: Hi, Edmonton. I'm Jessica Ng. This is Radioactive. Thanks for joining us this Thursday here on CBC Radio 1. Whether you're an ape or a human, physical touch has this way of just chilling us out.
1: So the rubbing shoulders, the elbows into the ribs, hand on the thigh of someone else, you know, these are behaviors that are saying, hey, let's do this together.
0: Coming up, our science columnist explains what jump scares and athletic fist bumps have in common. Later, we'll meet a CBC Music Classical 30 Under 30 pianist.
2: Good afternoon. I'm Ken Dawson. It is a hazy 28 degrees right now. We're expecting smoke through the region this evening. Fog patches overnight will cool off to 15 degrees. Sunny to start the day tomorrow, then a few clouds later on and a high of 31 degrees.
0: Thank you for that, Ken. Emily Ray Pasiak has a look at the local news. Hi, Emily.
3: Hi. Donald Trump's most recent threats to tariff many Canadian goods has renewed a divide among premiers. Ontario's Doug Ford says Canada should use energy exports as leverage against the U.S., but Premier Danielle Smith says using oil and gas as a form of retaliation is off the table. One expert says there are several reasons not to use oil to retaliate, including not having any way to store the oil and having no way of getting it to anyone else.
0: Thank you for that.
3: Thanks.
0: Ken, what's happening in traffic?
2: A couple of issues to pass along. One south of the city on the QE2 appears to be a collision on the southbound lanes right at Airport Road. Southbound traffic backed up a little past Highway 19, so that is causing some considerable delays if you're heading towards the airport this afternoon from the city. In the city center, slow going on Grote Road. Northbound appears to be a city vehicle and some barricades blocking the left lane in the vicinity of the Grote Bridge. So northbound is backed up to about Haberlack Park currently. If you can update those situations, let us know, pound 740, or text us 587-336-2929.
0: When you're feeling stressed, does a hug help? If you think about it, the Scooby-Doo response of jumping into someone's arms when you're scared or just holding on to the person next to you can seem natural. Perhaps so much so you may have never asked why that happens. Well, this week, our science columnist, Tor Couture, brings us some new research out of Durham University that helps explain why we crave touch when we're stressed. Hey, Tora.
1: Hi, Jessica.
0: What does the research say about why touch helps so much when we're stressed?
1: Touch is a very fast and a very obvious form of communication in groups, right? Touch shares information about allegiances, relationships, power structure, and we use it all the time, especially in stressful situations. This is, you know, look, I'm a scaredy cat. And if you're sitting next to me and you've never met me before and you take me to, and we're in a scary movie beside each other, I am going to be clinging to you. Haunted house, you are going to be tackled. I definitely crave that physical touch. And I think these are natural, we just kind of take for granted kind of behaviors. But what Zanna Clay from Durham University showed in this new paper is that there's a really deep evolutionary reason for this kind of physical touch.
4: But we think that it's really designed, it's evolved to signal trust and to signal, you know, that we have a relationship and a bond and an alliance. And, you know, that can signal and reduce stress and enhance peacekeeping.
1: And what Zanna did is she showed this in apes. So the bonobos and chimpanzees.
0: Okay.
1: Chimps are our closest living relatives. We shared a common ancestor 9-ish million years ago, pretty close. And the researcher thinks that our behavior in stressful situations can be explained by understanding ape behavior and the evolutionary principles behind it.
0: So what kind of behavior did the apes demonstrate?
1: The team coined this reassurance behaviors or a reassurance toolkit. All kinds of just physical contact of reaching out and touching someone, embracing, actually kissing. Bonobos are a type of ape that are particularly known for to be quite affectionate. All kinds of different types of touch between non-relatives. They're actually shown to be placing fingers in each other's mouths. There was some more, you know, less human-like behavior, but really vulnerable and touch-seeking or interaction-seeking behavior that is definitely enhanced amongst stress.
0: And what kind of stressful situations were the apes put in?
1: Well, honestly, nothing super duper stressful. It didn't have to pass, you know, animal ethics committees. Mm-hmm. This is done in wildlife sanctuaries around Africa of either groups of bonobos or chimpanzees. And the stress was quite simply a ringing of a dinner bell, okay, and then having a time period where the food hadn't been served yet. So there was a heightened tension, there was an excitement, there was anticipation, which is all kinds of actually a form of biological stress, but it's not any kind of physical or real mental or emotional duress that these animals were under. So they rang the dinner bell, mm-hmm. they then waited 5 or 10 minutes and then fed the whole group a bamboo tube full of peanuts. And then, and that availability of food, the idea of waiting for food, the idea of maybe there might be competition for that, maybe food is scarce, is an anticipation stressful kind of event.
0: And what did the researchers find out?
1: Well, the researchers found out that touch increases substantially in that window between the dinner bell and the food being served. Mm-hmm. There's always physical interaction amongst a troop of apes. If you've ever watched a nature documentary, you see them grooming each other and all these kinds of things. But the touching, the embracing, this all kinds of more physical interaction, the reaching out, the seeking of physical interaction happened a lot more when there was the potential for competition, right? The potential for some kind of conflict around food. And so the message that the touch is sending is like, hey, dinner's coming. We're mm-hmm. in this together, right? Like, we're not going to fight. We're going to share. We're going to share, right? And I think the one kind of almost funny behavior, I guess, for human context is the sticking a finger in another ape's mouth. And the thing with Zanaclay found is that this is exactly what touch does. This is the perfect example of what touch conveys, including this in chimpanzees.
4: So if I'm a chimpanzee male, and, you know, my other males in my group have the capacity to bite my finger off, if I stick my finger in their mouth, it's a very trusting act. And I think that's really highlighting why touch is so powerful, because it can instantly communicate relationships.
1: You think about it, if you're going to into a potentially conflict situation around scarce food, mm-hmm. and you put your finger in your mouth, you're saying, I trust you. And then the recipient goes, okay, your finger's in my mouth. I'm not going to bite it off. That means you can trust me.
0: We have talked a little bit about this idea of a jump scare or clinging to someone. You know, if you're watching something scary, you're in that haunted house. So what are some kinds of this reassurance touch that we see in other contexts when it comes to humans?
1: There's lots. I mean, probably not sticking fingers in someone else's mouth, mm-hmm. but there's a couple of really good examples. One is soldiers going into battle. Okay, even if they're not in naturally close quarters, that this has been documented that touch is sought. So the rubbing shoulders, the elbows into the ribs, the hand on the thigh of someone else, you know, these are behaviors that are saying, hey, let's do this together. And touch, without saying a word, says all of that. We see this a lot in sports. You know, think about the World Cup. Like, I passionately watch the World Cup, mm-hmm. and I've been an athlete all my life and love hockey and all this kind of stuff. And you see this immediately. You see the other team lined up for watch their player take a penalty kick, arms draped around the shoulders, around waists, holding hands. You see this in a huddle in hockey. You see butt taps and all these kinds of things, and really close contact. I think of watching, you know, Connor and Leon on the bench. They're always touching each other. It's not something that they do probably outside of the hockey sphere. And I don't think athletes are particularly more physically affectionate than the average person walking around. In a game, in a battle, a low stakes battle, they are trusting each other with that vulnerability. And they're showing each other that they're going to do this together. And in fact, there has been research that had never shown an evolutionary relationship for this behavior, but that teams that are in more physical contact, they're more comfortable in physical associations in and around the game, actually perform better because there's a better group unity.
0: It's cool. It's almost like even just putting your hand on someone else's shoulder is saying, I got you. Tora, thank you for this. You.
1: You're welcome.
0: That is our science columnist, Torga Chur. She teaches biosciences at the U of A. Well, Shania Twain is dropping her next album tomorrow. Last week, the star went back to her roots and played a sold-out show at the Horseshoe Tavern in Toronto. It's an iconic but smaller venue for Shania, with a capacity of about 400 fans. Here is Shania's voice on a new single featuring Josh Homme from Queens of the Stone Age. It's called Faded Blue Jeans.

0: Shania Twain with Faded Blue Jeans also featured Josh Homme from Queens of the Stone Age there. Shania's next album, by the way, comes out tomorrow, so you can keep an eye out or stay up late for that.
1: 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Let's update the traffic situation. Big delays on Grote Road, northbound. It appears to be a city vehicle and some barricades blocking one of the lanes of Grote Road northbound, perhaps on just on the north side of the bridge. Anyway, it's backed up across the bridge and then pretty much all the way up the hill to 87th Avenue. So if you're planning on taking Grote Road north across the river, might want to select a different route because that is going to slow you down big time. Also, traffic at a crawl westbound on River Valley Road towards Grote. It is currently backed up all the way to about 105th Street. South of the city, a collision to be aware of. This is on the QE2, right near Airport Road. Southbound traffic backed up to about Highway 19. If you can fill us in on some of the details of those two problems, or if you spot new trouble, let us know. #740. Leave a message there or text us 587-336-2929.
0: How will Canada respond to a new wave of tariffs from U.S. President Donald Trump? By keeping calm and carrying on with diversification, major projects, and national unity. That's according to PM Mark Carney, who spoke today after meeting with the country's premiers in Charlottetown.
2: We all recognize that the most important thing we can do is to continue to build this economy strong and unite this economy. That's job one. That immediate benefits for Canadians, and that is what we can control. And the second is to be united with respect to our traits, our strategy, our negotiating strategy, and our objectives.
0: For a closer look at the Prime Minister's message and plan moving forward, we've reached Dwayne Bratt. He's a professor of political science at Mount Royal University. Dwayne, welcome back to the show.
3: You're welcome. Happy to be here.
0: So what was the overarching tone of Carney's message today?
3: Both his tone and the content of his message is stuff that I've heard Carney say repeatedly and consistently pretty much since he became prime minister. Well, the details and the numbers and the specifics have changed over time. The threat of tariffs from the Trump administration has been a constant. And so his tone is calmness. It's professional. There's a lack of emotion. There's a lack of anger. And the content was, we can't control what Donald Trump says at any given point. We can't control what he threatens. We can only control what we can control. So he talks about breaking down internal trade barriers in Canada. He talks about the major projects office and the major projects that have already been approved. He talks about trade diversification away from the United States. And that's been an ongoing message with some results for the last year and a half. So none of what Carney said today was a surprise. There was a sense that they may not have known the number, they may not have known what law was going to be used, but they had to have expected some sort of lightning bolt from Trump in the middle of the Kuzma negotiations. And this is what it was.
0: What does the lack of clear direction or strategy here then say to you?
3: Oh, no, I think there is a clear strategy from the Canadian government.
0: Okay.
3: They're just not going to telegraph what that is. And now I know journalists were pressing them, tell us what that is. But you're not going to hear Mark Carney say, well, we're just delaying. We're delaying because Trump will chicken out. We're delaying because the U.S. courts will step in. We're delaying because Trump will get bored because he's fighting the entire world. We're going to delay because we expect Congress to flip from the Republicans to the Democrats in November. No prime minister is going to say that publicly. But as an observer, that's what I see that their strategy is.
0: So then what are we hearing from premiers on this topic? And would they be satisfied, do you think, by this messaging, this tone?
3: We didn't hear much from the premiers today, although they were very supportive of Mark Carney publicly. Mark Carney emphasized how the premiers are united when it comes to the threat. The realization that we are dependent on the American market, that this is causing unemployment. This is causing a drop in the GDP. This is a drop in the Canadian standard of living, that this is hurting us. They all agree on the threat. Where they disagree, and disagree quite strongly, is what the response will be. And that's because Canada is a big, diverse country, and the provinces are being hit differently to these tariffs. So Ontario, because of the auto sector, Quebec, because of the aluminum sector, BC, because of the forestry sector, they're the ones who are, have been most vulnerable to Trump's tariffs. They're the ones who are demanding stronger retaliation against the Americans. In contrast, you've got Daniel Smith and Scott Moe, provinces that are least vulnerable to the tariffs because despite Trump's bluster, he needs Saskatchewan's potash. He needs Alberta's oil. They are less reluctant or less likely to support retaliation. And so what Carney is trying to do is keep the premiers all on the same page. And I can tell you that is not easy to do.
0: How can he, when each of them are presenting and producing different products that face either no tariffs or a varying amount of tariff in this regard, and actually trying to thread that needle between that balance?
3: Yeah, he's negotiating simultaneously with the United States and with Canadian premiers, what in political science we call a two-level game. And it's not easy to manage because of that. Combine that with the fact that the provinces don't just have interests, they have constitutional authority. Even if Trump or Carney wanted to force Doug Ford to start buying American bourbon and put it on the shelves of the LCBO, he couldn't force Ford to do that. These are challenges that Carney has that Trump simply doesn't. And that's why it's been a much tougher balancing act for Mark Carney.
0: What are you going to be watching for during this countdown to tariffs?
3: Less about what Canada's response is, because as I said, I think their response is to try to delay and delay and delay. And what the American response is. Does Trump chicken out again, as he has done so many other times? Where he announces a huge tariff number, and then as we get closer to the deadline, backtracks and just says, well, two more weeks. And the second is the role of the U.S. courts. As I mentioned, the Supreme Court has already struck down some of the previous tariffs. That's why the Trump administration is resorting to a 100-year-old law. Does that hold up? I'm skeptical, but let's see what transpires there.
0: Duane? Thank you for your time this afternoon. Appreciate it.
3: Okay. You're welcome.
0: That is Duane Bratt, a professor of political science at Mount Royal University. Coming up to 26 minutes after 4 o'clock, time to check in with Yvonne Flores for a look at what the Edmonton AM team is working on for tomorrow. Hi, Yvonne.
4: Hi, Jessica. So this summer is going to be very warm. We're going to be, I think, around 29 degrees. So if you're planning to take your dog out for a hike or for a picnic, like there's some like safety tips that you are supposed to follow, because as you know, dogs can suffer from heat strokes and they can be fatal if you don't take care of like them immediately. So tomorrow morning at 8:20, we will be joined by a veterinarian who will give us some tips on how to keep our dogs happy and healthy.
0: You know what? It sounds like great advice, especially for this weekend. We've got some hot temperatures ahead. Today on our show, though, we are talking about dinner plans. We want to know if you go out to eat as much as you used to, and if so, where do you go?
4: I still go out like every weekend, to be honest. Like I really like going out like for dinner. That's like my favorite activity.
0: Are you a Saturday, Sunday, a Friday?
4: I usually go Friday and Saturday because I work on Sundays, unfortunately. Okay. So I like to go to, I don't know how you pronounce this place, Japanese?
0: Oh, Japanese.
4: I love that place.
0: On Jasper, yes.
4: Yes, amazing. The food is amazing.
0: Oh,
4: it's
0: so
4: pretty,
0: good.
4: Pretty good. And I don't think it's that expensive. So yeah, you know.
0: It's not bad. Have you gotten it's escaping my brain right now, but the beef on the hot stones and everything there?
4: Yes, love it. I have to get it every single time. And sometimes it hits on the happy hour menu too. Oh. I like to do happy hours, you know?
0: Okay. Well, you know what? Taking advantage of happy hours is one way that you can make going out a little bit more affordable.
4: Oh, yeah.
0: Yvonne, thank you for this tip.
4: Thank you.
0: 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You can let us know if you're going out to eat as much. Maybe you're getting a lot more takeout than you used to. Maybe there are certain restaurants that you really like to go to, but you like to get out of the area of work. You go back to your home neighborhood. What's cooking, though, in traffic, Ken?
1: You're looking at about a 25-minute delay on Grunt Road northbound from Saskatchewan Drive to you get across the Grunt Bridge. That's about how long it's going to take you. Appears to be one lane blocked by barricades, so it is slow from just north of the Grunt Bridge all the way up the hill to the Windsor Park area. River Valley Road westbound towards Grunt Road, also slow this afternoon. And then we've got some delays south of the city, southbound on the QE2 near the airport. The backup starts south of Airport Road all the way back past Highway 19. So that is going to add about 15 minutes to your trip down south past the airport this afternoon. Pound 740 if you spot anything else. You can text us as well, 587-336-2929. Let's take a look at the forecast. Expecting some smoke this evening, although the air quality health index has improved in the last little bit here. We are now down to a 4. Still hazy out there. Fog patches overnight as the low dips to 15 degrees. Sunshine to start the day tomorrow. Then a few clouds later on. Risk of a late day thunderstorm. Looking at a high of 31 degrees. And then for the weekend, sunshine 28 on Saturday. Cloudy Sunday with a high of 25. Right now, we've got a hazy sky and 28 degrees.
0: But you know, in terms of that haze and the smoke, it is better than it was an hour ago.
1: Yes, as mentioned, that air quality health index slowly improving. Let's hope that continues.
0: Yes, fingers crossed. I mean, it does look like it's going to be pretty stable for the next bit at a level 4. But we know how quickly that can change here in Edmonton.
1: Yeah, absolutely. I mean, we're going to feel that, you know, with warmer temperatures, it's always worse.
0: Mm-hmm. Yeah, because it just stays. I feel like it's stagnant. It's really almost like kind of gross, stagnant
1: air.
0: Yeah, it's not great. Well, coming up on Radioactive, we are going to meet the Edmonton pianist, one of CBC's classicals, rather, Hot 30 Under 30 musicians. Siri Lee is going to join us here on the show in 20 minutes' time. Really looking forward to hearing what keeps her motivated to stay at the Keys. In the meantime, it's 4:30. Here's Emily Ray Pasiak with your local news.
5: Good afternoon. Edmonton police have charged a 22-year-old man with the second-degree murder of a 23-year-old woman in what investigators are calling an intimate partner homicide. On Thursday, July 9th, officers were called to reports of an unresponsive woman with suspicious injuries at a home in the southeast neighborhood of Silverberry. Ritesh Kumar was arrested yesterday and charged with second-degree murder. The victim, Damanpreet Kaur, was taken to hospital where she died the following Saturday. Police say the cause of death was strangulation. After more than two decades of fighting, Edmonton inmates and prison advocates have won a landmark decision about climate control while locked up. A federal court has directed Correctional Service Canada to lower the temperature inside the Edmonton Institute for Women. Emily Coyle is the co-executive director of the Canadian Association of Elizabeth Fry Societies. She says the temperature in the summer was routinely reported at more than 40 degrees.
6: People are locked up in their cells from 10 p.m. to 7 a.m. And if you can't have any air circulating, it just feels oppressive. And for those who suffer from mental health disabilities, those who are elderly folks who suffer from other physical ailments, this can be just really debilitating and exacerbates existing conditions.
5: The judge is ordering the recording of temperature readings and installing air conditioning in the inmate-occupied areas. In a statement, Correctional Service of Canada says it is taking time to review the federal court's decision. The Saskatchewan Roughriders host the Edmonton Elks tonight to begin Week 8 of the CFL season. A tribute is planned before the game for linebacker and Alberta native Jaden Dulkey and Bhishma Rajaguru. Both were killed last weekend in a two-vehicle collision. The RCMP say Dulkey was driving on the wrong lane of a divided highway when his vehicle collided with Rajaguru's. More tariff news now. The U.S. top trade representative has announced new tariffs targeting dozens of countries, including Canada. Jameson Greer says they're aimed at economies which the U.S. claims have not done enough to remove goods made with forced labor from their supply chains. Mexico and the U.K. are among nations affected. The duties take effect just after midnight. For Canada, this means a 10% export tariff on all non-CUSMA-compliant goods, effectively replacing separate 10% U.S. tariffs, which were already set to expire tomorrow. That means likely little change for the Canadian economy. Donald Trump's other recent threats to tariff many Canadian goods has renewed a divide among premiers. Ontario's Doug Ford says Canada should use energy exports as leverage against the U.S., but Premier Danielle Smith says using oil and gas as a form of retaliation is off the table. Heather Exner-Pirro is a senior fellow and director of energy and environment with the McDonnell Laurier Institute. She says there are several reasons not to use oil to retaliate.
7: We used our oil as leverage, cut off oil to the United States. We have no way to store it, and we have no way to get it to anyone else. On top of it, we already have three energy crises in the world today, but it would affect everybody if you took off another couple million barrels of Canadian oil. And then finally, cutting off energy would be a whole other level of escalation on par with what we see the bad guys in the world doing. So I think we'd probably lose the high ground if we did something like that.
5: Exner-Pirro says she prefers the carrot and stick approach, using oil as a sweetener in trade negotiations rather than blunt threat. The city of Edmonton's infrastructure is under pressure by an onslaught of intense rain this summer. City crews are now working to repair sinkholes and damaged roads. Wart Aneknik councillor Aaron Rutherford says the damage has been widespread.
8: We're hearing a lot about floods as city council with sinkholes. Like, I've experienced a few in the ward that I represent, and just even flooding of roads like Yellowhead or White Mud.
5: Rutherford says work is underway by the city and EPCOR to mitigate flooding. In 2017, EPCOR came to city council's utility committee with a flood plan that would span 20 years and mean $1.6 billion being invested in flood measures. And you may not be able to join the Edmonton Valley Zoo's Wolf Pack, but you might be able to name its newest members. The zoo is looking for help naming three Arctic wolf pups that were born in May. Their parents, named Tundra and Aspen, were introduced to the zoo in the fall of 2025. Zookeeper Darby Janane hopes the winning names also have a northerly theme.
9: I am in favor of a name that both acknowledges their parents and also their Arctic landscape that they're found in. So we're leaning towards more northern names, but we're really open to anything.
5: People wanting to submit a wolf pup name can find more information on the zoo's social media pages. And Jessica, that is your news this hour.
10: Okay, I have another suggestion.
5: Okay.
10: Mr. Wolf. Mr. Wolf because of the three little pigs.
5: Oh, no, I got it.
10: I just need you. Okay, fair.
1: Harsh.
10: I didn't say it was a great suggestion.
5: We'll workshop it.
10: Yes,
5: yeah,
10: we will.
5: Yeah.
10: In the meantime, though, let's
1: Larry,
10: take a look.
1: Larry, Curly, Mo.
10: Yeah. Oh, goodness. Let's take a look at the weather outside.
5: Yeah, in Edmonton today, a little bit hazy out there because of some smoke, sitting at a 4 on the air quality health index right now. 30% chance of showers late this afternoon. Risk of a thunderstorm late this afternoon as well. High of 30 degrees. Tonight, partly cloudy with 30% chance of showers and risk of a thunderstorm early this evening there as well. Some fog patches developing overnight, low of 15. We are under a yellow warning for heat in the capital region this hour. Environment Canada says to take frequent breaks from the heat and consider rescheduling outdoor activities to cooler hours of the day. Right now in Edmonton, it's 28 degrees.
10: And today on the show, we're talking about if you go out to eat as much as you used to and where you go out to eat. How about you?
5: I think in the last 6 months, I have been eating out less, but it is something I love to do. Mm-hmm. So I would say I'm still going out. Some of my favorite places are, I love Baijiu. I love the Bao there. It's very good.
10: And
5: the cocktails there are delicious as well.
10: And a cool vibe upstairs too.
5: Yes. Mm-hmm. Yeah, super cool place. I also love, I live sort of northeast of downtown, and the Old Beverly Cafe is so good for breakfast and brunch. If you've never been there, you have to go.
10: Okay.
5: It's so
10: I'll
5: cute.
10: I'll have to check this out.
5: Yeah, it's awesome. Love it there.
10: Well, last time I was at Vise for Pies, I didn't realize that they had, well, much more than pies, but also thinking that I could have stayed there for lunch.
5: Yeah. And I've never been to Vise for Pies.
10: Yeah. Okay. So maybe we should be going there then.
5: Yeah.
10: Okay.
5: We'll each show each other a restaurant.
10: I like that.
5: Yeah.
10: Thank you for this, Emily.
5: Yeah.
0: radioactive@cbc.ca. You can let us know if you're going out to eat, and if so, where. I don't mean today in general, but if you are, maybe you're battling some of that traffic.
1: Yeah, and the big issue this afternoon is related to Grote Road. Appears to be some construction barricades reducing traffic down to one lane northbound. So if you're trying to cross the river on Grote Bridge, you're in for some major delays. It is backed up from the north end of the bridge all the way up the hill to the Windsor Park area, 87th Avenue. It appears some of the traffic on 87th heading towards Grote is opting 116th Street instead, and then hooking up with Emily Murphy Park Road. That's, I guess, one option to get around that, but it is not much, not really a better option because it is gridlocked as well. So I don't think you're going to save a whole lot of time if you take that 116th Street option. So big delays. Grote Road, or the Grote Bridge, might not be your best bet for the river crossing this afternoon from south to north. South of the city, we still have a problem on the QE2 near the airport. Appears to be a combination of a collision and some construction in the area. So south of Airport Road is where the where it starts to clear up. It is backed up north all the way past Highway 19. So that is going to add about 20 minutes to your commute past the airport on the QE2. Let us know if you have any further details on those two problems, pound 740, or text us 587-336-2929.
0: Well, it is a scorcher outside, and whether you want to grill something up for dinner or enjoy something cool to bring the temperature down, Chef Doreen Pry has you covered. She joins us now to answer that very question. Do we grill it or chill it? Hey, Doreen.
11: Hi, Jessica. How are you doing?
0: I'm good. Outside, though, it is pretty hot. So what can we grill if we don't want to cook indoors and heat up the kitchen?
11: Yeah, exactly. You want to avoid that for sure, you know, and stay outside as much as you can, especially now that the summer is around the corner there in Edmonton. It looks pretty toasty. So, you know, for something grilled, so what I really, really like on hot days is if you add a little bit of spice to it, because it helps with the sweating too. So the first idea I have for you is a grilled harissa lamb chop. So that's super, super easy because that also cooks really fast. So you don't have to keep that barbecue on for hours, you know, when you cook something low and slow. And so what you do here for the harissa, for example, you get some fresh chilies, put some red peppers on the barbecue, grill them a little bit, stick them in a Ziploc bag, let them sweat so it's easier to peel the skin off. And then you add some nice garlic, some toasted caraway seeds, some coriander seeds, some cumin seeds, a touch of tomato paste, a little lemon juice, and blend that all in a mixer. So you have your nice little harissa marinade, and then you just, while you are grilling your lamb chops, you season them nicely with salt and pepper, and then toss a little bit of that harissa on top. You know, that is also nice if you want to add this into a little potato salad, for example. Doesn't need to be just on the lamb chop. And with that, something to cool you down, you're going to whip some feta cheese up with a tiny touch of cream and a little bit of salt, some fresh herbs if you like, and make a fresh herb salad with that. So, you know, you always need a little balance how it cools you down and also gives you that refreshing herb salad. So that would be the first idea to grill.
0: Okay. What are some dishes that we can chill to cool down on a hot day?
11: So like if you take this in comparison, right? So you take a lamb chop, for example. What is also really, really nice, if you want something chilled with that, just to cool down, would be the opposite. You make a nice little chilled cucumber avocado soup. So you only use raw ingredients here, right? So lots of fresh cucumber, put this all in a blender, add some nice soft avocados to it, a nice touch of basil, some tarragon, a little lemon zest, some olive oil, and then you're going to blitz this all up. So if you like crab, for example, or you have some shrimp left over or something like that, you can just garnish that with this, and then you add some sourdough croutons. So that is another one. So with that chilled avocado and cucumber soup, if you do also a hot item that you can grill would be your cedar plank salmon. So, and then again, you get a nice little cedar plank, put your salmon on top. So usually I just add a bunch of like fresh, fresh herbs on top, a little bit lemon juice, a little olive oil, and some salt. And then I grill some asparagus with that. So you make a nice little grilled asparagus salad. And then you serve this with salsa verde. And that is roasted tomatillos. So you can put everything in like tin foil and put that on your barbecue, like some tomatillos, some jalapenos, some garlic, some onions, and you just toss that in a tin foil on your barbecue and wait until everything gets nice and toasted and roasted. And then you add this into your blender with some fresh cilantro, lime juice, and salt, and then you blitz this all up and serve this with your cedar plank grilled salmon.
10: Ooh, that sounds so, so good. Oh my gosh.
11: So if you, and like I said, if you like something cold, then scallop ceviche is really nice as well, you know? So this is really, really refreshing. So you get yourself some really beautiful scallops. You cut them into nice little dices. I love fresh passion fruit. If you can find it, don't sweat it. You can also find like a nice passion fruit juice or like a nectar. Usually in the Mexican food stores, they have that in the freezer. Little touch of serrano pepper. Again, lots of fresh avocado, cucumber and shallots, and then a touch of lime juice and cilantro. So this is really, really nice. And if you want to have that on the side and have a little surf and turf idea, you could do a grilled ribeye with that. And then lots of people really love the idea of chimichurri and like a nice little grilled baby potato salad with that. So what you can do here with the grilled ribeye, so your chimichurri is nothing else than lots of fresh parsley, garlic, some red wine vinegar, some olive oil, again, a little bit of chili, some fresh oregano, some fresh mint, and some salt and pepper. And all these little ingredients, they really help you stay nice and cool, you know, but there's also like something like what I also like is the combination of grill and chill. And that would be a grilled lobster tail and then a nice little fennel and orange salad with that. So you have so, so many options, right? So shy away of cooking indoors. You have your barbecue outside. You can do a lot outdoors too with that. So lots of fun things. And again, it adds a lot of fun flavors to your dinner table.
10: That sounds so good. What about if we want something savory?
11: Like a savory, savory potato dessert. Leek soup. Savory dessert, like a super easy dessert that's kind of savory and sweet at the same time. Mm-hmm. You know, what is really easy and doesn't take very long is a lavender panna cotta. Like my daughter, she loves the flavor of lavender. So we fiddled and fuddled around a little bit with the flavor of lavender. So you're infusing milk or cream, you know, with lavender until it gets that really beautiful little aroma. So you basically are steeping almost the tea. And then you're going to sift this through a sieve and you're going to measure that. So if you have 500 milliliters of your liquid, you probably need 3 gelatin leaves and you soak them in cold water. So when your lavender milk or cream is kind of starting to cool down, you don't want this piping hot because the gelatin doesn't really work its wonders if it's too hot. You're going to resolve your gelatin in your lavender cream, and then you're gonna put this into nice little see-through glasses, which looks really, really nice. And then lots of people have a lot of rhubarb, so you can make a nice little stewed rhubarb, and then you take some peaches and grill them and then marinate them with a little bit of sugar and a little bit of vanilla and then put them right on top. So when you eat that, you have all these beautiful flavors of the nice lavender. It always brings me to the Provence in a way, you know, open up a nice glass of rosé wine and enjoy that lavender panna cotta.
10: That sounds so good. And Doreen, before you go, do you find you're going out as much as you used to in terms of restaurants?
11: You know, it's bittersweet, right? Like, you know what's going on right now in our city, that so many restaurants are shutting down, especially downtown. And I always feel like we have to support our community. And, you know, my son is really discovering now so many flavors and he likes going out for dinner nowadays. So I always send him a bunch of things where we go to. So this is my newest adventure, to go out with Leopold and eat in different places. So I would would say it's hard because I'm a chef, so I cook at home a lot, and I cooked at home a lot beforehand. But I do like going out, like with friends or with my family, you know, and try to also discover places that are a little bit off the beaten track, you know, that nobody really knows. And I like to introduce this to my friends and say, hey, you got to go there or you got to go there. So always the little family community restaurants is very, very important that we do our part as a community. I understand it's all expensive. Mm-hmm. But on the other hand, we also employ people, right? So, and we keep the economy going. So it's, that's why I say it's bittersweet, right? Because so many people are struggling right now and cannot afford it. But yeah, it's a tough cookie at the moment.
10: Yeah, but it makes sense. And if you don't patronize those restaurants will not continue to be around.
11: Yeah, absolutely. And it's nice. It's very social, right? And who doesn't like to have a good laugh over a nice meal and hang out with your loved ones?
10: No, it's definitely fair. Doreen, thank you for this.
11: Thank you so much. Have a wonderful day and greetings from PEI. And I have a bunch of friends joining our show here right now in Charlottetown.
10: Oh, that's lovely. Enjoy the East Coast. Thank you for this.
11: Yeah, thank you. Bye-bye.
10: That's Radioactive Chef Doreen Pry.
1: I thought I heard Bud the Spider in the background there.
10: Oh, goodness. Well, you can almost hear the lobster, you know, hitting the dish from the other side of the table. Lucky Doreen. Mm,
1: yeah, that's awesome. I'm sure she's chowing down a few lobster tails here and there. Mm-hmm. Good for her.
10: She's definitely not battling traffic on the high-level bridge.
1: No, she's not. Or the Groat Bridge, in this case.
10: Ooh, that bad?
1: That is the issue this afternoon. The backup starts just north of the Groat Bridge, and it is backed up all the way up the hill to 87th Avenue, Saskatchewan Drive. Appears there are some barricades, traffic down to one lane on Groat, so it is causing major delays. Some folks on 87th Avenue heading towards Groat are opting to take 116th Street north and then to Emily Murphy Park Road and then on to Groat. That also gridlock this afternoon. You're looking at about a 15-minute delay to get through that. At the same time, River Valley Road westbound towards Groat is at a crawl this afternoon. It is bumper to bumper from 105th Street till you get to Groat. South of the city, we've got some construction to contend with near the airport. There's the middle and right lane closed on the QE2 by close to Airport Road. So just one lane of traffic open if you're heading south on the QE2 this afternoon. Also an 80 kilometer per hour limit. So that backup starts south of Airport Road and it is extended west. North of Highway 19 currently. So if you do have plans to pick someone up at the airport or if you have a flight, give yourself lots of extra time to work your way through on the QE2 southbound. Pound 740 if you have updates. 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
10: Edmonton pianist Suri Lee is one of CBC Music's annual classical 30 Under 30 musicians for 2026. She's also the $50,000 first prize winner at the annual Prix d'Europe competition and is currently doing a master's in music at the University of Montreal. Suri is in Beijing, China at the moment and joins us on the line. Suri, welcome and congratulations.
12: Hello, hello. Thank you so much.
10: How does it feel to know that you've made this list?
12: Oh, wow. I was super honored to be featured on it and obviously also very grateful for the publicity.
10: Now, what styles do you find more fun? Do you enjoy playing things that are a little bit more upbeat or vibrant, or do you appreciate the more ballads, softer, more spacious songs?
12: You know, it's kind of a hard decision because I love them both, and each one of them has their own fun parts. But I would say that I do prefer kind of the more slow and lyrical types of pieces, especially the ones with really beautiful melodies.
10: Do you have a favorite composer?
12: Ooh, I have lots of composers I like, but I don't think I have necessarily one favorite. I would say I like Ravel, Rachmaninoff, Bach, Chopin, Fauré, you know, there's a bit too many to list comprehensively.
10: If you're saying Rachmaninoff, I'm thinking you have, you can hit probably well over an octave with your hand. You must have big hands then.
12: Well, I wouldn't say huge. I can reach about a tenth.
10: That's pretty good.
12: That's kind of the limit.
10: Now, in terms of actually playing it, it's interesting because you come to it from an interesting background. How long have you been playing?
12: Well, I've been playing since I was, I think, 6. But it was kind of not so serious for the first little while. And it took a couple of years to get a bit more serious.
10: And I think most of the musicians who make these top 30 under 30 lists, they tend to have, you know, have studied music in school, but that wasn't the case for you. What did you study in your undergrad?
12: I studied computer science at McGill. So that was a lot of fun too.
10: How much time did you have for your music after or during your studies?
12: I would say actually a decent amount because what I would do is take 4 courses per year instead of the usual 5. So I had a bit more time and I would relegate kind of all of my assignments and test studying to the evening after dinner.
10: And is there something or a lesson that you take from computer science that applies to your music?
12: Well, I would say they're kind of different things, but I think in general, computer science made for a good general education, and it also taught me a lot about problem solving.
10: That makes sense. What do you listen to outside of classical music?
12: Basically, anything that comes up on my YouTube recommendations. I'm not particularly picky. Basically, anything really, like jazz fusion, acid jazz once in a while, anything jazz related, but also stuff like city pop. And I also even listened to heavy metal for a while I was studying for my finals at McGill.
10: It's not often we have a conversation that touches on heavy metal, acid jazz, and Rachmaninoff. So I think this is pretty cool. In terms of expressing yourself as an individual, as a piano player, how do you do that?
12: Well, to be honest, I think that expression of oneself is really just kind of being yourself. As long as you're not trying to be someone else, you're being yourself, and that's where the expression comes from. Obviously, when I try to play pieces, I try to think about all of the elements of expression first, what I want, and what I think the music wants for itself, because I have to do my best to be kind of a vessel for that music. And obviously, as a vessel, you have your own subjectivity, and that'll make its way out in the end. And all of the other kind of nitty-gritty details of practice and technique and whatnot, that can all come later.
10: Who are some of the teachers that helped you figure out that individualistic style?
12: I would be forever indebted to the very wonderful Dr. Jacques Dupré, who was at the University of Alberta. He gave me a lot of repertoire, which I am super grateful for. So maybe we didn't do so much polished work on each piece, but I ended up being able to go through a lot of different types of pieces, and that was super fun. And obviously he is an absolutely amazing, wonderful, sensitive artist. So even just kind of listening to him demonstrate all of the different parts, I think I picked up a lot of kind of the musical stuff subconsciously.
10: Mm-hmm. And is there a festival or a concert hall, a venue that is on your dream list?
12: Ooh, I don't think so because I love all performances equally, I would say. Any opportunity to perform is always super fun. So I don't think there's any one in particular that I would say I'm aiming for.
10: Okay, well, we'll keep an ear and eye out for your local shows. Suri, thank you for joining us and congratulations.
12: Well, thank you so much for having me. Thank you.
10: That's Suri Lee, one of CBC Music's 30 under 30 classical musicians for 2026. Let's take a listen to her at the keys. This is a Chopin etude in C sharp minor. We'll hear her play in just a moment. I'm just amazed that she can hit a 10th because no matter how hard I stretch, it's just barely getting over an octave when you stretch the fingers. That's 8 notes between.
1: I have no idea what you're talking
10: about. Yeah, I'm going like this, okay. Basically. Yeah,
1: and so we're talking keys on
10: tiny hands.
1: On a,
10: yes, keys on a piano, okay. 88. How many can you do at once? And
1: cool.
10: Yeah, it's pretty cool. You take a listen.

0: That's a little bit of Suri Lee at the piano. She is a CBC Music Classical 30 Under 30 musician. You can see all the rest of the musicians on that list at the CBC Music website. Let's talk traffic.
1: Yeah, not a good situation on Grote Road this afternoon. Some construction work, barricades up, which is causing a big delay if you're heading north across the river from the Grote Bridge all the way up the hill to 87th Avenue. You're going to experience delays. The weather traffic app says about a 12-minute delay there. Some folks on 87th are opting to take 116th Street north and then hook up with Emily Murphy Park Road, but that is also very slow. River Valley Road westbound, pretty much a parking lot, had a crawl from 105th all the way to Grote. And south of us on the QE2 as you approach the airport, some ongoing road construction there, slowing things down from Airport Road all the way back up to Highway 19. #740 if you spot anything else, text line 587-336-2929.
0: Thank you, Ken. Let's take a quick look at what's coming up in the local news.
2: Edmonton police have charged a 22-year-old man with the second-degree murder of a 23-year-old woman, what investigators are calling an intimate partner homicide. Police say the cause of death was strangulation.
0: More on that and other stories coming up on Radioactive.

0: more and more difficult to recover it.
1: We'll hear from the Downtown Revitalization Coalition about what they think is needed now. And then our money columnist, Bruce Ellery, tells us about how you can avoid some of the higher price tags through surveillance pricing. That's coming up.
2: Good afternoon. I'm Ken Dawson. It is hazy, 28 degrees right now. Some smoke this evening. Fog patches overnight as the low dips to 15 degrees. Sunshine to start the day tomorrow. Then a few clouds later on. Risk of a thunderstorm at a high of 31 degrees.
1: Thank you for that, Ken. Emily Ray Pasiak has a look at the local news. Hello.
3: Hello. Edmonton is in the midst of a heat wave. Amid the rising temperatures, conditions within a vehicle can become dangerous fast. That's why the Edmonton Police Service is issuing a reminder about the risks of leaving pets unattended in cars. Under the new Animal Care and Control Bylaw, the penalty for this offense is a $500 fine. Police are encouraging residents to report unattended animals to 311 and, in extreme cases, to 911.
1: Thank you for that.
3: Thanks.
1: Okay, Ken, we know that Groote is busy. How busy is it?
2: Well, it seems to be getting better just in the last few minutes. Some relief on the way, it appears. We had reports of construction barriers backing up traffic from the north end of the bridge all the way up the hill to 87th Avenue, but the situation much better now. So perhaps those barricades are gone. Traffic moving a little more smoothly through that area. Still a problem south of the city on the QE2 by the airport. Some ongoing construction there down to one lane southbound in the vicinity of Airport Road. So that has southbound traffic on the QE2 backed up to about Highway 19. Traffic app also shows there could be a collision in that area just a little north of Highway 19, which is causing some delays on top of the construction slowdown. So give yourself a few extra minutes if you are heading south to the airport this afternoon. Pound 740. If you have updates, you can also text us 587-336-2929.
1: This week, the downtown core has been a hot topic in Edmonton. A number of businesses announced closures this summer, leaving a big question mark around downtown vibrancy. Now the Downtown Revitalization Coalition has a clear message for City Council. We need to take immediate action, especially when it comes to infrastructure. Cheryl Watson is the chair of the DRC and joins us now. Cheryl, welcome back to the show.
4: Hi, thanks for having me.
1: How did you react this week hearing that half a dozen restaurants in the core will be closing or have already closed this summer?
4: Yeah, I hate seeing it. You know, I know many of these business owners and they're resilient. They've weathered COVID, inflation, and they've just kept showing up. But the culmination of the restricted access to downtown due to construction, additional fees, parking issues, you know, it's just been too much. And I think that every restaurant closure it's really more than a business story. It's a signal we need to do better.
1: Now, in a statement, the coalition is asking the city to declare downtown economic stabilization, quote, an immediate priority. What would that mean?
4: What we're calling for is for council to pass a formal motion that would direct the city manager to develop and implement an immediate downtown economic stabilization plan for the summer construction season. Because while council is going on break for the summer, we know that these businesses can't. And we believe that the body of evidence, really, with the number of restaurants that are closing, is like a bit of a canary in a coal mine. And we think that there's going to be broader implications, more businesses that are closing their doors or really reconsidering being located downtown.
1: And in terms of the actual infrastructure changes, how would you alter the way that improvements happen in the core?
4: Well, the number one issue that the restaurant owners that have been speaking about this in the past week that they've identified really are the construction impacts. And so some of the immediate changes that we would call for, I think, number one, we would want to adopt a really first principle that no business should lose access because of construction. Second, really accelerate the work at critical intersections the way the city successfully did back at the Stony Plain Road and 124th Street. And then third is holding the contractors more accountable for keeping businesses visible and accessible.
1: And there's also a downtown integration manager with the city that's supposed to help align projects when we talk about that construction that you mentioned, the development, and actually support downtown vibrancy. Are you familiar with this role, and do you think that they've made an impact?
4: I am aware of this role, and what we've seen to date from this role is more communications. And so we get emails frequently about this road being closed or that road being closed, but we're not really seeing the, as I said, this first principle about how do we make sure that we maintain access at all times to these businesses. We're really not seeing a demonstration of that kind of approach.
1: So how do we do that?
4: Well, we're asking for the City of Edmonton to prioritize this immediately. And some of the things would be specifically never close all approaches to an intersection simultaneously. Make sure that every business has safe pedestrian route and vehicle access. Again, back to these high impact intersections as well. The mayor talked about last year some requests that they had made around acceleration. Well, that was a year ago. And so that kind of approach needs to be continued. That can't be a one of. That's how we need to be treating all of these high impact intersections. And, you know, finally, we should be sequencing these projects better. I know you've driven downtown or you've walked downtown because mm-hmm. I know where your office is. And there's so many that are overlapping. And, you know, if you're trying to get in or out of downtown, it's nearly impossible sometimes. And with employees wanting to come back to the office and employers seeing the benefit of them being in the office to collaborate, it's really a tough sell to talk about the commute to get to downtown, especially if you live on the West End.
1: Now, the city enacted the Downtown Action Plan Fund, which committed $3 million to community-led projects downtown. Where do you think and feel financial support would make the most impact when it comes to downtown businesses?
4: I would say, you know, that money is being spent right now on activations or events downtown. And the trouble is, nobody can get to them. So I would say that money would really be better spent perhaps investing on different ways of managing the construction so that access can be opened. That's first principle number one. So that would be my recommendation. The Downtown Action Plan really doesn't talk about this major issue of construction. And so we see that as a big miss.
1: And in terms of the things that we talk about today on the show, this rising cost of living, how has that affected these businesses and exacerbated the challenges they're facing?
4: Well, for sure. And that's a macro issue that is affecting all restaurant owners and businesses alike across the country. But as you hear from some of these restaurateurs that have made the decision to close their businesses, they're seeing success in other cities. And so they're dealing with those same issues in other locations, but they're having way more success. We heard from a business owner who has another restaurant in Calgary, you know, one in Winnipeg, and Saskatoon, and what they're calling out is this is actually a downtown Edmonton issue.
1: So what is the risk if we don't take action now?
4: Well, the more and more businesses that leave downtown really are directly impacting the tax revenues of this city. The downtowns, really, they're a huge economic driver, and they over-contribute compared to their size in other neighborhoods when it comes to tax contributions. In prior years, our downtown used to contribute 10% of tax revenues. Right now, that's dropped down to about 5%. So we're missing that 5%. And so that's got to come from somewhere. It's going to come from those that are living out in the other communities surrounding downtown. So a failed downtown should be everyone's concern.
1: And we've been talking about these businesses leaving the core. What about the ones that are staying in the core? What are you hearing from them?
4: I hear from them that the same things, that the construction and the access issues are a number one issue. We talked a year ago about the removal of the parking meters downtown caused a whole bunch of confusion. Many people are making the choice not to come downtown because they don't understand, you know, the how do they even find out about the app? They might not have a smartphone. And so that's causing another barrier. And then the raising of costs by the city of Edmonton themselves. And we've heard a lot about these new patio fees. And so that is primarily a restaurant issue. But I think that the fact remains those macro issues of the macro issue of access is the prime issue that every business is talking about, small or large.
1: Cheryl, appreciate you joining the program this afternoon. Thank you for this.
4: Thank you. Have a good day.
1: You too. That's Cheryl Watson, the chair of the Downtown Revitalization Coalition. And today on the show, we are talking about whether you're going out to eat, if you're coming downtown, what kind of businesses you go to when you do go out. What are we hearing on the text line?
2: This says, my husband and I live in deep South Edmonton, so we don't drive all the way downtown when we aren't guaranteed a parking spot close to the restaurant. And then this texter went on to mention, the issues with social disorder downtown, and they didn't want to be dealing with that kind of a thing. So, of course, that is an ongoing issue. Yesterday, we saw some announcements, in the hope of alleviating some of the mental health and addiction concerns that we are seeing downtown. So maybe that will have a positive impact down the road.
1: It might. And I get what they're saying about parking. You know, if you know that you're going to have an issue just, getting to a place or leaving the car somewhere, sometimes you just think, you know what, maybe it's just easier if I go to this place that's close to me, or I go to this place where I know I'm going to have guaranteed parking. Right. I understand that concern. But yeah, it definitely sucks for some of those businesses who might be in those areas.
2: A lot of that comes down to just the familiarity with downtown. If you're not down here very much, it may seem like there are not a lot of options for parking. But, we work down here. We're quite familiar with
1: We know where all the parking spots are. Yes,
2: there is plenty of parking down here. It's just a matter of knowing where it is.
1: Oh, yes. We were going to, I can't remember which concert it was. I think we were going to the Black Keys. And it was at Rogers Place. And my husband was like, oh, I don't know. I was like, you know what? Based on the time, I think we should drive. They weren't on stage till something like 8:30. So I was like, you know, we should just drive from the house. And he's like, I don't know where we're going to be parking. I'm like, don't worry. I got you. So I totally know what you mean. It is that spending time and knowing and having a sense of familiarity with downtown. We want to know what you think, too. Radioactive at cbc.ca, or you can text us 587-336-2929. Are you going out to eat? Are you spending time downtown? And if you are, what restaurants? Let's give you some music to ponder that, too. Indie rocker CJ Wiley has a new single out, and they say it's about asking your partner to forget the world and just slow things down for a moment. This is Back Porch.

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1: 21 past 5 o'clock on Radioactive. I'm Ken Dawson. Let's check the traffic situation this afternoon. Seems to be all back to normal on Grote Road. Some construction barricades, which caused major issues through the afternoon, are gone now. Everything moving smoothly through that portion of the city, north and south on Grote Road across the Grote Bridge. Do see a collision on 75th Street, southbound just before 101st Avenue, causing traffic to be backed up to about 106th Avenue currently. And we still have an issue on the QE2 near the airport this afternoon. Road construction has southbound traffic down to one lane south of Airport Road, and that has backed up traffic north past Highway 19. If you have any other updates for us, let us know. #740. You can leave a message there or send us a text. 587-336-2929.
0: Households across the country are trying to make dollars go further. It can be tricky when some retailers are using new tools to adjust prices depending on the consumer. In return, some politicians have been proposing bans on surveillance pricing or personal pricing. Our money columnist Bruce Seller is here to explain. Bruce is the CEO of the nonprofit credit counseling agency, Credit Canada. Hey, Bruce.
2: Hi there.
0: So what do we mean by the term surveillance pricing?
2: Surveillance. Even the word sounds sinister, don't you think? Like, it's very George Orwell, very Big Brother. Basically, it's using AI and your personal data to come up with a price based on who you are, your age, location, shopping habits, search history, even the timing of your payday. Based on all that, the seller offers a price specifically to you at a very specific point in time. And they're estimating what's called your willingness to pay, which is the maximum price you'll pay before you walk away. This is different from what's called dynamic pricing, which is based on what's happening in the world. So if you've ever tried to get a Taylor Swift concert ticket, or if you've tried to order an Uber during a snowstorm, a ride that's usually $15, suddenly $40, that's dynamic pricing.
0: Huge difference. So how does the price end up changing just for me or really any buyer at checkout?
2: So you do a search online for something, and have you ever noticed that minutes later you see ads for that very thing showing up everywhere?
0: Mm-hmm.
2: Notice this? Yes. That's surveillance pricing in online stores will be very, very easy. In a physical store, harder to imagine given printed price tags, right? Like, retailers are experimenting with electronic shelf tags. Walmart has them in 2,300 stores, and they could, in theory, connect to the data on your phone. This already happens with programmatic advertising, you know, those electronic bus shelter ads that change really fast.
0: Mm-hmm.
2: Some of them pick up your signal, see your data, and later serve you an ad based on that data. It's just wild. So there's a lot of talk from politicians on how to restrict or regulate surveillance pricing. It's very hard to do at the municipal level, but provincial governments already have a mandate for consumer protection, and they have monitoring and enforcement practices in other areas. Manitoba was the first jurisdiction in Canada to enact a ban, and it classifies surveillance or algorithmic pricing without explicit consumer consent as an unfair business practice. So individual and violators could be fined up to $100,000 or face up to 12 months in prison. And the fines are even higher for corporations.
0: How new is this pricing approach?
2: More advanced for sure, but I wouldn't say new. Like, airlines have had sophisticated pricing strategies for years. They deny using cookies, but I always shop for flights on an incognito browser anyway, because I want them to have a harder time tracking what I'm looking for. Online merchants are constantly A/B testing to see how much they can charge before you abandon your shopping cart. And two people shopping for a car are probably going to leave the dealership paying different amounts based on how they present, negotiate, who's serving them, and how close they are to their sales goal for the month. And listen, 30 years ago, I worked in marketing on Pampers diapers. There was a company that sent out a paper survey to households to determine what products they currently used. If they used Pampers, we mailed them a low-value coupon. If they used Huggies, we sent them a very high-value coupon to get them to switch. And this was entirely based on who they were, where they lived, how they shopped. Even back then, we could track to see if it worked. Imagine that basic idea in the age of AI. IP addresses, you know, they're there on your computer, store loyalty programs. Companies already have an almost infinite amount of information about all of us.
0: So I understand then why other people might think it's controversial. There is a creepiness to it.
2: Yeah, it's the ick factor. Like, you've got a sick baby at home, you race into the drugstore at 10 p.m. to buy medicine, you're in a state, and they're charging you more because it's a baby and it's late at night. Like, that's kind of gross. That's a theoretical example, but it's kind of gross. It erodes the trust between buyer and seller. Second is discrimination, right? Surveillance pricing approach, that approach uses demographic information. So is it going to charge higher prices to marginalized groups? Not cool. I get both concerns, but in some ways, the horse has left the barn on discrimination. Here's an easy example. Dry cleaning. Do you have the experience of dropping off a blouse for a woman and paying more than you would if it was a man's dress shirt? Pretty common. Sometimes it's because of the cleaning process, and sometimes it's just discriminatory pricing.
0: That's good to know. So do bans on this kind of thing actually work?
2: Unclear. So there's a continuum. So actual price controls on the one end don't work. We live in a capitalist society. There are lots of benefits to a free market. I went backpacking in Eastern Europe right after the walls came down. Prices were cheap, but there was almost nothing to buy. But on the other end, the government does have a role setting expectations for corporate behavior to support fairness for consumers. For example, price fixing by competitors is illegal. Then there is the reality of the world that we live in 2026. Even if politicians could control pricing in their local jurisdictions, they wouldn't be able to control pricing online. The algorithms are too complicated. Mm-hmm. And so much of what we buy is sourced online.
0: So what are consumers like you and I supposed to do instead?
2: Be an engaged shopper. So what that actually means is different according to category. For groceries, it means having a grocery list, shopping the flyers, paying attention to unit prices, those kinds of things. I can't shop without my reading glasses because it's the font on the unit prices is so small, I have to have my glasses. For big ticket items like a car, do your research. And this is where AI can really help you compare. For smaller items that you buy infrequently, choose what you're going to ignore. Like, no one can pay attention to everything. It's the very nature of focus, right? So I buy coffee at a coffee shop a couple times a week, whether it's $2 or $2.99 makes no real difference to me, but I will research those flights obsessively.
0: Yeah, that makes sense. Bruce, thank you so much for this.
2: You're welcome. Take care.
0: Bruce Sellery is the CEO of the nonprofit credit counseling agency, Credit Canada. Let's take a look at traffic.
1: We have delays on the QE2 southbound due to construction by the airport. Middle and right lanes are closed, and the speed limit is down to 80K through that stretch. Just the one lane open southbound, so that is causing backup for those heading towards and past the airport this afternoon. Other than that, we don't see too much on the board currently. Some delays southbound on 75th Street due to a fender bender near 101st Avenue. If you've got further details on that, or if you spot any other new trouble, let us know, #740, or text us 587-336-2929. Weatherwise, some fog patches expected overnight, 15 for the low. Tomorrow, sunshine to start the day, a few clouds later on. It's going to be warm, all the way up to 31 for a high. Right now, it's 28.
0: Well, this nice weather has been really nice for our weeds. We are going to hear from Jim Hole, who's going to tell us how to deal with all these weeds, how to keep them under control. It's coming up right now. It's 5:30. Here's Emily Ray Pasiak with your local news.
3: Good afternoon. Edmonton police have laid charges in what is being described as an intimate partner homicide. 22-year-old Ritesh Kumar was arrested yesterday and charged with the second-degree murder of 23-year-old Demonpreet Kaur. Police were dispatched to a home in southeast Edmonton on July 9th, following reports of an unresponsive woman with suspicious injuries. Investigators say she died in hospital 3 days later. The Edmonton Medical Examiner determined the victim died as a result of homicide and the cause of death was strangulation. Police say they are not seeking any additional suspects at this time. A A federal court has directed Correctional Service Canada to lower the temperature inside the Edmonton Institute for Women. The decision comes after decades of complaints from inmates about extreme temperature conditions within the secure unit of the prison. Emily Coyle is the co-executive director of the Canadian Association of Elizabeth Fry Societies. She says conditions have been described as torturous year-round.
4: Both in the summer months where the temperatures would reach up sometimes upwards of 40 degrees, and in the winter months, very, very cold. They could see their breath. There would be, you know, frost on the door handles. One of the cells was nicknamed the oven or the microwave.
3: In a statement, Correctional Service of Canada says it's reviewing the court decision. In the meantime, they'll be implementing a number of strategies, including cold showers and cool down zones. One sticking point at the Premier's meeting, using energy exports as leverage against the United States in the face of President Donald Trump's latest tariff threat. Ontario Premier Doug Ford says Canada should go that route, while Premier Danielle Smith says oil and gas as a form of retaliation is a non-starter. Heather Exner-Piro is a senior fellow and director of energy with the McDonnell Laurier Institute. She is against using oil to retaliate, but adds it could be a useful tool in negotiations.
5: I think we don't mind using oil as leverage at all. I think it's in our interests, but we would like to use it, you know, as a sweetener to say, well, we can get you more, rather than, you know, a stick and say, well, we're going to restrict it if you don't do A, B, and C.
3: Exner-Piro says cutting off oil exports to the United States leaves Canada with no place to store it and no way to get it to anyone else. So if Alberta stops production, the province is the one that would lose millions of dollars. Edmonton crews are tackling repair work for 30 sinkhole sites as the city deals with significant rainfall this summer. The CBC's Murnali Unchin has more from one resident who says inaction has led to a giant sinkhole in the Starling neighborhood near St. Albert.
6: Ralph Tenderanda says he is frustrated that lack of prevention on the part of EPCOR has led to a collapsed road because of massive erosion. He adds erosion along 137th Avenue, which has collapsed a section of the roadway over Horseshoe Creek, has limited access for emergency vehicles to their neighborhoods.
7: It's taking longer for police, fire, and ambulance to get into our neighborhoods here in Starling and Trumpeter because we only had two entrance and exits coming into these neighborhoods. Now we only have one.
6: EPCOR says there has been an increase this year in the number of sinkholes that the city typically sees, but Anthony Nardi with EPCOR says the city is working to repair the damage impacting the Starling neighborhood.
8: We have every intention of completing the repair and reopening the road and restoring normal operation.
6: EPCOR adds that despite heavy rainfall, it is managing the situation well overall. Murnali Unchin, CBC News, Edmonton.
3: Edmonton is currently in the midst of a heat warning, so the police are taking the opportunity to remind residents about the dangers of leaving pets in the car. The CBC's Kelsey Johnston has more on how conditions within a vehicle can become dangerous fast.
9: And from here, I can see that the ambient temperature outside is around 21.5 degrees Celsius. When I look inside the vehicle, and it's only been a couple of minutes, but I can already see that the temperature is ramped up to 31 degrees Celsius.
10: Rob Moore, an animal control and peace officer, demonstrates how hot it can get in a car in Edmonton this morning. That's why EPS is reminding residents about what can happen when pets are left unattended in the car in the heat. Sergeant Emma Fillion is with animal control. She says heat stress looks different in animals than humans.
11: Immediate distress can look like excessive panting and drooling. It can look like an animal having convulsions or losing consciousness. It can be signs of heat distress can also include vomiting and diarrhea.
10: Constable Andrew Jarvis is focused on educating the public about pet safety in these high temperatures. He says the solution is simple.
12: Don't take it out in situations where they could be in a hot car. You're putting yourself and that animal at completely unnecessary risk when you can leave them at home and comfortable.
10: Leaving your pets in a hot car can result in a $500 fine under the city's new animal care and control bylaw. Kelsey Johnston, CBC News, Edmonton.
3: The Edmonton Valley Zoo is asking Edmontonians to help name three new Arctic wolf pups. They were born to parents Tundra and Aspen in May. Zookeeper Darby Janane says people can visit the zoo's social media pages to submit their suggested names.
13: We are asking visitors and people on the internet to comment their top names for our puppies. We have two males and one female. We would like all of our names to be submitted by July 26th, and then we will be choosing our top three and announcing them shortly after.
3: Janane says they're leaning towards more northern names to match those of the pup's parents, but they're open to any suggestions. And that is your news this hour, Jessica.
0: Let's take a look at the weather outside.
3: In Edmonton today, a bit hazy out there because of some smoke, but air quality is slowly improving as the afternoon goes on. We're sitting at a 4 on the index right now, high of 30 degrees today. Tonight, partly cloudy, but clearing up this evening. Widespread smoke becoming fog overnight, low of 15 degrees. We are still under a yellow warning for heat in the capital region this hour. The city of Edmonton has activated its extreme weather response. People are encouraged to use city recreation centers, pools, and libraries to take a break and cool off. Those locations also provide free N95 masks and bottled water. Cooler weather is expected Sunday. Right now in Edmonton, we've nearly reached our high. It is 28 degrees.
0: Thank you for that, Emily.
3: Thanks.
0: Okay, Ken, let's take a look at how things are moving out there.
1: It's going to take you a little longer to get to the airport this afternoon. Some construction on the QE2 is affecting southbound traffic. The work is a little south of Airport Road. We've got to back up past Highway 19 currently. So the middle and right lanes are closed. Just the one lane open, creating a bit of a backlog. Speed limit also reduced to 80K. So give yourself a few extra minutes to make your way to the airport this afternoon. Other than that, just one other problem I can see on the board currently, some slight delays southbound on 75th Street due to a fender bender near 101st Avenue. Pound 740, if you come across anything else, you can text us as well, 587-336-2929.
0: Well, it has certainly been rainy. Now it is getting hot. So for gardeners, it means weeds. Radioactive gardening expert Jim Hull is here with his advice on taming the wildness. Hi, Jim.
14: Hi, Jessica.
0: So where do you want to start?
14: Let's start with the three H's, which are you can either hand weed, hoe, or herbicides, or could be maybe all three.
0: Okay. What's good about using our hands to tackle weeds?
14: I think it's kind of therapeutic in a way, too. And there's that, let's face it, you got a little weed here and there. Those fingers are pretty dexterous, so you can kind of get in and get them out. So that's actually should be the first option for a lot of people. Good exercise too. But the thing is, if you're trying to do that to a perennial weed, it's like you're just pruning it a bit. It's going to come right back. So you kind of have to take some other steps to take care of those perennial weeds.
0: Okay. The second H?
14: Well, the hoe. So you've got to get a good hoe. Now, on the farm, that's something that was an essential tool. And we had to call it the stirrup hoe. You see those big broad-bladed hoes? A lot of times they just transplant the weeds, so they're not that great. The stirrup hoe looks like a stirrup on a saddle. It's a very thin blade, easy to pull through, so that's a great one. And the other one that I love is the diamond hoe. So think about two little triangles, two points on there, and it's very sharp. It'll cut through the weeds. And you can also use the tips to kind of flip the weeds out too. So they're really good. And there's one called Grandpa's Weeder. So that's one where you're taking dandelions out of the lawn and you just stab it in, kind of clutches the dandelion and you rip it out. So I think it's very satisfying for a lot of people too.
0: Hold on, there is a specific one for dandelions. I had no idea. Here I am using some of the other ones that are not specialized for this. I need to look into this.
14: Yeah, it's a really good tool.
0: Yeah. Oh my gosh, because the weeds or the roots rather for that one are so extensive.
14: Well, they are. That's the thing. I mean, but there's a lot of people that'll get down, take a trowel and dig them out. That works fine. But with the grandpa's weeder, it's a big stick and you can stab it in and squeeze it together and pull it out. So it's a less effort and very effective.
0: Okay. I like that. What is the third H, herbicide?
14: Herbicides, right. I mean, if you've got, there's a lot of different choices in the marketplace now. It depends on what you're trying to do. And they got to be careful. You can't apply it to flower beds or vegetable beds or staying away from that. But you've got lawns. That's a big consumer of different herbicides. We've got a few different ones. There we go, the chelated iron ones, which are relatively new, and the old auxin mimic herbicides, which are the more conventional ones. You see brands like Killex. That's been used for a lot of years, and it's a selective, they're all selective herbicides. So what that means is they will kill off the weeds, the dandelions, whatever else is in there, not kill your grasses off.
0: Right. Okay, what other kinds are there?
14: Well, there's also ones that are fairly recent. There's called soap salts. And the soap salts are, you'll see insecticidal soap. That's a particular category of soap that kills insects. But the soap salts that I'm talking about here are herbicides. And they will kill off quite a number of weeds. They go into the cuticle. The soapiness creates kind of an imbalance in the foliage and it dehydrates. So they're quite effective, but they're not going to kill perennial weeds. Also, acetic acid vinegar is now, you can buy that. But here's the thing. If you go with household vinegar, not so great, pretty weak. If you go with the stronger so-called vinegar, which it's not vinegar at this point, it's just strong acetic acid, very effective. But you have to read the label. This is pretty tough stuff. You can burn skin in that, so people have to keep in mind.
0: Ooh.
14: You think vinegar, but it's acetic acid concentrated. So they work very good. The one that is very effective, again, these are just going to take out the top, and they can regrow. But the glyphosate-based product, been around for a long time, a little bit controversial maybe, very effective on the perennial weeds like this on quackgrass. So it's systemic. It goes right through the plant, right down to the root system. It'll take about 7 to 10 days, maybe 14 if it's cooler, and it takes those weeds right out.
0: Okay, this is all excellent to know. I'm going to turn to what we've been talking today, talking about, which is if we're going out to restaurants still, if we're going to out to restaurants as much, what's the deal for you, Jim?
14: Oh, yeah, I like going out to eat. On the farm, we never ate out. My first experience with eating out was Boston Pizza. I thought, oh, my God, this is unbelievable.
0: Living like a king.
14: Right. But, I mean, I like to support. You got to support the restaurants, right? I know it's expensive, so you got to look at your budget. But I get out. I'll go to, man, there's Joey's here. There's Buco over there and come downtown. It's kind of like I'm very tempted when I leave the studio here to just pop in and grab something to eat.
0: So Thursday is the day with the temptations
14: yes,
0: for you then.
14: Yes, it is.
0: Okay. Well, Jim, we'll leave you to it. Thank you for this and good luck with dinner.
14: Okay, thanks, Jessica.
15: Save us a table.
0: You can order appies. That'd be okay. That is Jim Hull, Radioactive's gardening expert.
15: Taking a look at the traffic situation, we still see some delays on the QE2 southbound due to construction. And near the airport, a couple of lanes are closed. Just one lane opens southbound. That work starts just south of Airport Road, causing some delays. It has improved in the last few minutes, so you are probably starting to see the peak of the rush hour wane a little bit. On the White Mud westbound towards Rainbow Valley, the usual construction delays and the same case for the opposite direction eastbound as you make your way past 53rd Avenue and towards the turn at Terwilliger. #740. If you come across anything else, you can leave a message here. We can get to that before we wrap up in the next 20 minutes or so. You can also leave us a text, 587-336-2929.
0: The 2008 documentary It Might Get Loud features Jack White, Jimmy Page, and the U2's The Edge sharing stories about some of their own iconic songs. The doc is playing tonight at Metro Cinema as part of the Edmonton International Film Fest's 40th anniversary celebrations. Here are the White Stripes tune Seven Nation Army, and that played at the festival.
16: Wow. Seven Nation Army, you obviously worked out. Did you have the guitar part and then you did the lyrics to it, right?
17: Well, I played it. I remember we were at a sound check in Australia and I played it. I started playing that riff and I thought, oh, this is really cool. And my friend came up with my roommate, Ben Swink, and he said, what do you think of this? He's like, well, it's all right. You know, one of those things where it's almost great when people say that because it almost makes you get defensive in your brain and think, it's God, no, there's something to this. You don't see it yet. It's going to get there.
16: Yeah, yeah.
17: You got to have some imagination. You tell yourself. Yeah, yeah. Yeah. But so kept at it, you know, and then I kind of thought, for a second I left it there, I kind of thought, oh, maybe one day if I ever get, you know, have to do like a James Bond theme song or something or some spy movie, maybe I'll use that. But it just kind of came out when we went to Hackney and recorded. But
18: it really shows how it goes?
17: Yeah. First of all, it's open A tuning.
18: Because I always thought it was Jimmy, a bass that opened the song.
17: It's just an octave down, the whammy pedal, an octave down, and then... Luckily, it happened so I could switch it off to the song. The main riff is just I started that because I thought, well, it'd be cool if I went back to the low E string to get a low sometimes. You know, when I needed that extra thing. But it's just started the...
18: It's a great sound.
17: Yeah.

0: little white stripes for your afternoon drive. That is Seven Nation Army. You can hear it, and as well, you can hear the story around it in the documentary It Might Get Loud, which plays tonight at Metro Cinema. It's part of a series of films that's highlighting the 40 years of the Edmonton International Film Festival.
1: 12 minutes before 6 o'clock, let's update traffic on the QE2. We've got construction slowing things down for folks heading south towards the airport. Construction is near Airport Road. Middle and right lanes are closed. Just the one lane open southbound. A bit of a delay still this afternoon. Other than that, we don't see too many other issues on the board. Not aware of any other collisions or stalls. Henday looks fine. Yellowhead, no problems. A little slow in the white mud through the usual construction spot. If you come across anything else in the next few minutes, let us know. #740. You can leave a message or send us a text. 587-336-2929.
0: With a lot of mountains comes a lot of people who like to climb them. Our Liam Harrop went up Opal Ridge west of Calgary with a father and daughter who scale a peak a week.
2: I know it's cold. We just don't want anything to go in on. Okay, now the worst part is your hair. The ticks go into her hair because her hair is like so curly. So my name is Braden McDowell.
3: Hi, my name is Ellie Saba.
2: Grab the snow. Here, you squish it, okay? Squish the snow. It's almost more water, hey?
3: Yeah.
4: How old are you, Ellie?
3: 6 and a half.
4: And when did you go up your first mountain?
3: When I was 3 3/4, I thought it was fun. I was pretty excited to be there. I like to do scrambling, and I also like to just be walking around.
2: This is our tradition up here hiking, is eating noodles. We used to bring up cans, like a can of Alfagetti's, but I got tired of carrying the can opener as well. So we invested and bought a jet boil.
4: And so would that can of food been cold?
2: It was cold. We just used to eat cold alfagettis. Yeah, back in the day when we used to really grind it out, right, Ellie?
3: Yeah.
4: So where are you now?
3: In my sleeping bag. It's warm.
4: Is it nap time?
3: No, I'm going to eat first and then maybe play and then I'll nap.
2: Can you lift your head up? Put in some water.
4: So tell me about that first mountain that you guys went up.
2: Yates Mountain, which is actually called McConnell Ridge, but the hiking community calls it Yates Mountain to make people feel better, maybe, that they can say they climbed a mountain instead of a ridge on the first go. We just went out there with a backpack and snacks and just started walking, and if we stopped, we stopped, and we just never did. I thought maybe we wouldn't make it, but we did.
4: How many mountains have the two of you gone up?
2: About 80. Yeah, anywhere from Horton Hill to the Big Sister. So we do things that are like, you could walk with your hands behind your back. They're just hills to full on like alpinism and mountaineering. We did Mount Bell in Banff. That's next to Mount Temple, the Northeast Ridge. That's like an alpine climb, that one. It was like 27 kilometers.
4: What do your friends think of your trips on the weekend and the sometimes you miss school to be up here?
3: They think it's cool, and my teacher follows us. They just say, how was your day hiking? And I was like, good.
2: Did they ask you how scary it is or how you do the climbing?
3: Yeah. And I just said I use my feet and my hands and I make it.
2: One step at a time, right?
3: Yeah.
2: When we go with the hiking groups, one time I let her go ahead of me, and the leader came up to me after, and she was like, wow, when we would hit the stream, she wouldn't even break stride. And a lot of parents just say, be careful, be careful, be careful, you know, over and over and over. I take the time to actually explain what to do. And now I just sit back and she just knows what to do. Yeah.
4: She leads the way.
2: Pretty much, yeah. Aside from a cosmic event, there's nothing I can do outside of anything that an adult would do. I just try to teach her the skills that she'll need. I put a full body harness in her and I have a harness. And then we tie a rope to each other in case she does slip. I can withstand her weight because she's so small. I can't protect her from a rock fall any more than any adult could. I hear a lot of people tell me, what if I have a medical emergency? A lot of people say, like, what if I have a heart attack? Well, what if you have a heart attack? What if anyone has a heart attack? What if I have a heart attack when I'm driving? We'll probably both die then. if you do it the right way, that's you're just walking a lot of the time, truthfully. A lot, like 80, 90% of the time, you're just walking.
5: There. And there's Wind Tower. You can see Wind Tower. You can see it straight ahead. Mm-hmm. Yeah. King Creek Ridge. The small one in front of it.
3: We made it.
5: You see it?
3: Yeah.
5: Did we make it?
3: Yeah.
4: Where are we?
3: The top.
5: The top of what?
3: I forgot the name again.
5: Opal Ridge.
3: Opal Ridge.
4: As a parent, is there a time when you ever get scared?
2: No, I don't. I don't get it. When I'm out here, I get more overwhelmed sitting at home and having them run around. When I'm out here, I feel very in control. Go outside more with your kids. They enjoy it. While kids don't have fear, it might not always be the best thing. You don't want your kid to be those kid that is afraid to ask for ketchup when they're out and about at a restaurant and is too afraid to ask the waiter for it because they have no skills and are too shy or whatnot. You want your kid to not be afraid of the world.
4: So how long do you think you guys are going to climb mountains for?
3: Probably until I'm a teenager, because then I'm going to be older and I might stop hiking for a bit, but when I'm like 19, I might get back into it.
4: Why do you think there'll be a pause?
3: Because I'm going to have more plans to do.
2: We won't be able to go hiking on Mondays anymore. We'll have other stuff to do. Real responsibilities, you mean?
3: Yeah.
2: That's too bad. But then when you're an adult, we can come back out, right?
3: When I'm 20 maybe, or 19.
4: I know this is a long way to think about. But if you ever have kids one day, is this something you would want to do? Oh, it's a ladybug.
3: Why is it a black ladybug?
5: Listen to Liam.
3: I don't know if they would like to go out. Because I want somebody to be with me and I can walk with them and talk to them.
4: Just kind of like you and your dad do?
3: Yeah.
0: That's Braden McDowell and his six-year-old daughter, Ellie Saba. The two scale mountains every Monday, and you can hear more stories just like that on August the 3rd. There is a very special holiday special programming happening that is hosted by Radioactive's Liam Harrop, hosted by and put together by Liam, as well as our senior producer here on Radioactive, Leslie Goldstone. And that special is called Mountain Love. It should be a really great time.
1: All mountains, all the time.
0: I was surprised, though. I did ask Liam if they played Climb Every Mountain during the special, and they didn't.
1: They didn't, huh?
0: Which seems like an oversight.
1: Huh? Yeah.
0: Or Ain't No Mountain High Enough. Also not part of the special, which, again, you got to think, you think of the thematically related tunes. I'm definitely a fan of the mountains. I mean, we got married in the mountains. Liam actually was our officiant.
1: And that was a spot where we were just out on the kayak recently.
0: Oh, yes, you were.
1: I think one of my favorite spots, yeah. So and I'm sweet. Sure it is for you, too.
0: Yes, it is. Yes. Yes, it definitely is. That is the exact spot where we got married. Let's take a look at the roads.
1: Just got a note from someone who noticed some police activity slowing down eastbound traffic, 153rd Avenue. Just a little west of 82nd Street, the left lane was blocked. The texter said it looked like they were about to get the vehicle out of the way fairly soon. So that is likely not going to be there too long. But if there is a bit of a delay there, you might want to ease over into the right lane, eastbound on 153rd. If you're heading south on the QE2 towards the airport or past the airport, you're in for some delay. Construction continuing there. That has blocked a couple of lanes, just the one lane southbound open at the moment, and speed limit also reduced to 80K. So if you are picking someone up at the airport, or if you have a flight in the next little bit, give yourself some extra time to make your way south to the airport. Other than that, everything seems to be moving nicely. Your next traffic reports tomorrow morning on Edmonton AM. Taking a look at weather, some smoke this evening. The Air Quality Health Index down to a 4 right now, so still a little hazy out there. Some fog patches expected to roll through overnight as we cool off to 15 degrees for the low. Sunshine to start the day tomorrow, then a few clouds in the afternoon, a risk of a late-day thunderstorm, warming up to 31 degrees, and then for the weekend, a bit cooler. Sunshine and 28 on the way for Saturday. Cloudy Sunday with a high of 25. If you're wondering about the average this time of year, it's 23, so above average temperatures continuing for the rest of this forecast. Right now, we are at 28 degrees.
0: 23 for the average around now. It almost sounds like it cools down at the end of July.
1: Well, it's the average is 23 through much of July. It's been a cool spring. We've been hovering around or below that for quite a while, and now it's above average for the
0: foreseeable
1: future.
0: Oh yes, now we're getting hot.
1: Yeah.
0: Well, if thinking about all this making you maybe a little tired, you might think a little spa time could be in your own forecast. Tomorrow we're going to explore local oxygen chambers, salt rooms, even float tanks. That is coming up tomorrow on Radioactive, going to around lots of different spa places as well. A local brewery, a new local brewery, so it should be a lot of fun.
1: Look forward to that.
0: Yes, a Friday show if I ever did hear one. We'll catch you again at 3 o'clock.
1: Cheers.
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